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1: Oh, baby, why'd you have to let me go? 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
2: Hey, it's Daniel Sylvester, and you're listening to my album of the week on Daniel D is Floating in Space. Hey guys, that's how every TikTok starts, right? Hey guys. So maybe I can be a TikTok star with this training, but in the meantime, I'd like to tell you about some new music. Major week for new music. I love like almost all of these albums that came out this week, and I can't even give them proper second and third spins because there's too many. It's a real nice problem to have, but yeah, so usually April and May are big release times. A lot of the best albums come out then because bands will have artists will have their albums out before festival season, and well, that's pretty much it, I guess. I think the actual summer is a dead season for record buying, I believe. I don't know. These are all old sort of things that people, like, a lot of artists, indie artists, just put out their albums in February and March to line up with South by Southwest. Now, I don't know if that's a thing anymore, but yeah, that was something, and that's carried on in sort of release dates. March, April, May are usually heavy times. June, July, August, pretty slow. September, October, pretty big again. I think the pre-Christmas thing. November, December, January, February are slow again. So there you go. A little trick I taught ya from my days working in the old music industry in Toronto. But let's get into some music. No more tricks. Let's get into some music that I listened to this week. Just found out about this album yesterday. I didn't even know it existed. It's an all-acoustic album from My Morning Jacket. Pretty much Jim James, I guess, from My Morning Jacket, who's the singer, guitar player, songwriter of My Morning Jacket. It's called Peace Lands. Half cover album, half album that remakes some old My Morning Jacket songs. My Morning Jacket. The band from what? I'm gonna guess band where bands are from this week. What I did last week. I think they're from Memphis, Tennessee.

Kennedy, he's talked out with it about how ICE needs to be abolished, and he's spoken out about solidarity of citizens in Minneapolis, stuff like that. Produced by Sean Everett, who's a big shit producer right now. He's worked on a ton of stuff. He looks crazy if you ever seen him. He's done like Alabama Shakes. He's done like Yeahs, Beyonce even. Miley Cyrus. I think he did that Always album, right? Yeah, he did that Always Blue Rev album, so he's done some good albums. But anyways, yeah, so then the rest of the songs are covers. So he covers Loving Mercy by Brian Wilson. He covers Blowin' in the Wind by Bob Dylan. I Found a Reason by Velvet Underground. Stuff like that. So really cool. Really powerful sort of album. And then there's a new album from Willie Nelson, who's from Austin, Texas. I do know that. Right, Willie is from Austin, and this is his 79th album, if you believe it. He puts out tons of albums, if you didn't know. He's from Abbott, Texas, but close enough. He puts out tons of albums lately. It's crazy. I think in this decade, like in the 2020s, he's put out, I don't know, more than, I mean, we're in our seventh year of this decade. You think he's put out 10 albums this decade already? He's 93. He recorded this right after his 93rd birthday. So officially, he was 93 when he recorded this. He's put out 1, 2, 3, 4, 5, 6, 7, 8, 9, 10. He's put out 11 albums in the last 7 years or 6 years, whatever you want to say it. But this one's called Dream Chaser. A lot of his albums lately are just sort of covers of a certain artist. His last one was all Merle Haggard songs. The one before that was all Rodney Crowell songs. The one before that was like a covers album where he did Do You Realize by the Flaming Lips and Lost Cause by Beck, if everyone's familiar with that album. But this one is a return to songs that he wrote and co-wrote. He co-wrote writes with Buddy Cannon, who's a country artist who's worked on him, worked with him like in the last 13 years. Since he was a young 80 years old, he's worked with Buddy Cannon. But there's one song in here called I Can't Read Your Mind. It was co-written by Bob Dylan. Him and Bob Dylan sat down and wrote a song together. The first song they wrote together since 1993 is Heartland. So yeah, pretty cool. New Willie. He sounds good. His voice sounds great for 93. And the songs are pretty good. I listened to this album by a band called Rumspringa. Or sorry, by a band called Ear. And the album's called Rumspringa. Really cool. I didn't know anything about this band. They're kind of like indie electro. Or indie electronic. It's on A24 Music. I didn't even know A24 had music label. They're from, I think one person's from New York, one person's from London, England. And they really love the bands like The Books, like that Indietronica stuff. The Postal Service. Some of it remind me of the Avalanches, like more downbeat Avalanche stuff. It's kind of a downbeat sort of electronic album with vocals. It's really, really cool. Really a great album. Can't recommend it enough. So that's Rumspringa by Ear. And I listened to some young chap named Paul McCartney, if you ever heard of him. Believe Paul McCartney is what, 85? Oh, so I already knew where Rumspringa is from. Paul McCartney's from, let me guess here, maybe Liverpool? But anyways, I think he's 83, right? Yeah. He's just a young 83, 10 years younger than Willie. But it's called The Boys of Dungan Lane. It's his 20th solo album, so not counting stuff with Wings and that other band that he was in.

Andrew Watt produced it. Andrew Watt is like a super producer for all the old guys now. And he started out producing like Miley Cyrus and like Post Malone stuff. And then he kind of, because of Post Malone, he did that Ozzy Osbourne album, Ordinary Man. And then he did, and then he went on to do like a bunch of other old man records. I think he did Lockdown Sessions with Elton John. He did Eddie Vedder's Earthling. He did the second, that last Ozzy Osbourne as well. He did the Iggy Pop Every Loser album. He did the Rolling Stones' Hackney Diamonds. He did the last Pearl Jam album. He did the last Lady Gaga album, even though she's not an old man. And I think he's doing the new Stones album, I believe. But anyways, so he normally works with these old guys, and he brings in, like, the backing bands he brings in for everyone is always, like, the same sort of guy. So it was Taylor Hawkins from Foo Fighters before he died. Chad Smith from Red Hot Chili Peppers. He'll bring in Eric Avery from Jane's Addiction. He'll bring in Josh Klinghoffer, formerly of Red Hot Chili Peppers, and now in Pearl Jam. He'll bring in, I know, but he has all these same sort of guys that he brings in. And they're always like the backing band for all these guys. But because Paul doesn't work that way, even when I saw Paul McCartney last year, he still likes that four-piece sort of sound. He didn't have, even being like 82 or whatever he was last year, or 83, he still didn't have like backing vocals. He didn't have like background singers. He didn't have like a full band with keyboards to sort of pad his sound. He likes that really raw sort of sound. So really this album is just Paul on guitar, bass, drums, organ, and then Andrew Wyatt plays a couple things, and then he brought in Ringo Starr for a duet on a song called Home to Us, and he played drums on that song too. Then Chrissy Hynde from Pretenders and Shirlene Spiteri from Texas sing back up on that album, but that's it. It's like a stripped down sort of McCartney album. It's a lot about, I think it's about his childhood growing up. It's about his pre-Beatles days, I believe, and sort of his friends and learning to play music. Really wistful sort of album. It's pretty good. I mean, not my favorite McCartney album, but it's gotten good reviews, so other people really like it, so maybe worth checking out. Listen to new music by Greg Mendez. It's on Dead Oceans Records, which is a really cool label. I think the new Kevin Morby's on Dead Oceans Records, but he's from Philadelphia. This is like his, I don't know, 7th album, I believe. But sounds incredibly like Elliott Smith. Like, so much like Elliott Smith, I almost don't like the album. But if you're a big Elliott Smith fan and you want something like that, definitely have to listen to it. I like it, but it just sounds so much like Elliott Smith. It's just wild. But it sounds very familiar to me because I love Elliott Smith. One of my One of my 66 favorite artists, as people know. So yeah, so that one's called Beautyland. Greg Mendez, check it out, especially if you love Elliott Smith. Speaking of a lot of albums, this is the 44th album from Guided by Voices. Guided by Voices, now I know, is from Columbus, Ohio. Home of Brainiac, home of the Breeders. I know that. Home of the Blue Jackets. But they, yeah, this one's called Crawl Space of the Pantheon. Their first album of this year. So if you're not a Guided by Voices fan, or you don't know much about them, and you're like, first album this year, yes. Because, so first of all, Guided by Voices are indie rock royalty. They're one of the original indie rock band, starting in 1987.
That's why they have 44 albums. Took a hiatus between 2004 and 2012, which doesn't seem so long these days. People put out albums so frequently. And in this decade alone, they put out 14 albums, so they beat Willie. So 14th album of just these last 6 or 7 years, however you want to count it. And yeah, pretty good album. I mean, I hear so many Guided by Voices albums. They put out 2 last year. They put out 1 the year before. They put out 3 the year before. 2 the year before that. 2 the year before that. 3 the year before that. But they all kind of blend together. But yeah, sort of power pop. They got, for a while they had their classic band back, but they've kind of switched over again. Bobby Bear Jr., who's a solo artist, and Doug Gillard, who's both are solo artists, play guitar, Guided by Voices. Kevin March, one of the original drummers, is on drums. So, yeah, great stuff. Great legacy indie rock, if that's your thing. This is this awesome album from Ice Age, a band I really love. Now, they're from Denmark, I know that. Maybe Copenhagen, I guess. And they're from Copenhagen. Yeah, got one right here. This album is called For Love of Grace and Hereafter. Started out as a hardcore band, Ice Age, actually. Their first few albums, if you listen to them, were hardcore. This one is like first album in 5 years, first of all, since Seek Shelter, which I really love that album. And it's her 6th album. It's on Mexican Summer Records, a great label. But yeah, this album is almost like, sounds like The Strokes or The Replacements or Nick Cave, which is really cool. But they still got that sort of gritty sort of imagery going on. But yeah, awesome band. Got to see them live. It was really cool. Really sort of punk the way they play. And yeah. So Ice Age, For Love of Grace and the Hereafter. Listen to new music from Kurt Vile. From Philadelphia, obviously, because the name of this album is Philadelphia's been good to me. It's a love letter to Philadelphia. It's on Verve Forecast Records, which is Verve is a famous jazz label. But he's not jazz, he's like sort of slacky, sort of throwback 90s indie rock. It's his 10th studio album. He's put out a ton of albums. And yeah, he's a lot of the songs are about his longtime collaborator and bandmate Rob Lasko, who from the Swirlies, who passed away a few years back. This is the first album he's made without Rob in a long time, and it's kind of got that loose and ambling and fuzzy sort of sound that he has. Natalie Hoffman and Greg Cartwright, two indie rock artists, are on this album. Yeah, so there you go. And my album of the week is everybody's album of the week. Everyone's talking about this album in, I guess, in indie rock circles or electronic music circles. It is new Boards of Canada. Now, Boards of Canada are not from Canada. They're from Scotland. I'm going to say they're from I was going to say Dublin, but Dublin is not in Scotland. I'm going to say they're from I don't know. I can't even think of the biggest city in Scotland right now for some bizarre reason. I have no clue why. But anyways. Let me look here. They are from a place called Cullen, Scotland, which I have no clue what that is. Anyways, their 5th studio album. That's 13 years between albums. So that's why people were really looking forward to this. They're kind of like a dreamy, sort of fuzzy, haunted, sort of ambient electronic band. They've put out some real classic albums. Music Has a Right to Children, 1998, which is a Stone Cold classic.
Geogadi in 2002, a classic. The Campfire Head Phase from 2005, a classic. Like, every album they put out is amazing. Tomorrow's Harvest from 2013. And this one is Inferno. It's like a dark album, actually. It's on Warp Records. It's kind of got, like, captures, like, sort of like that molten creation myth. Like, sort of like a, like, it's a lot of stuff's about the devil and fire and hellfire and religious symbolism, and it's really cool. And, like, to market this album, they mailed out, like, cryptic sort of, like, VHS, grainy VHSs to, like, major fans and stuff, which is cool. So, yeah. And so, awesome album. Did not disappoint. It's always a treat when Boards of Canada put out albums. So, yeah, we'll listen to something from Boards of Canada, Inferno, on Daniel D. It's Floating in Space. And I'll talk to you next week. Bye.

0: What are they doing up here? They're just
1: from
0: touring?
1: Brunswick.
0: Okay.
1: Yeah, they just came through. This is their second time performing in Whitehorse. They came up. They were brought up by LEFI, the French Association. Anyhow, it's a really awesome concert, and this latest album that they were pitching, Teint d'Amour, was really rocked. Like, it had a lot more rock
0: That's
1: vibe
0: awesome.
1: To it than some of their earlier work that I'm familiar with.
0: Yeah.
1: So yeah, I want to pitch. I just sent the link to Brett. It's perfect. Called Meringue, so Mosquito.
0: Okay, he's got it.
1: By the Hay Babies.
0: Perfect. All right. Well, thanks so much for the call.
1: My pleasure.
2: Hey, right. Well, we have you. Have you donated to CJUC yet?
1: Yeah, I donated $20 because I was trying to get an extra entry into the
0: Oh, you're going for the alarm clock?
1: The alarm clock. Yeah. But hot Ray, commodity. Mr. Ray, beat me to it. So I did 20. But I don't know. Maybe we'll get some more in there tonight.
2: I got a request for you. We're almost about to hit $4,000. Would you be able to donate $26.80?
1: Yep.
2: $25.80.
1: And get us over the 4,000 mark.
2: Yeah,
1: absolutely.
2: That's right. That puts it exactly $4,000. Could you do that for us?
1: I can do that for you.
2: Awesome. Okay, thank you so much.
0: All right, thanks a lot.
1: All right. Enjoy the show, guys. Have fun.
2: Thank you. All right. This is, I'm not French, so I'm going to butcher this. But this is, Steve, how do you say that? Meringue?
0: Which one am I looking at here?
2: This one right here. Meringue.
0: Oh. Yeah. That sounds right.
2: All right. This is Meringue by Les Hay Babies.

0: All right. Thank you so much. That was Les Hay Babies.
1: That was really good. I like that.
0: Yeah. Cool vibe.
1: And Acadia? Canadian?
0: Acadian, yeah.
1: Yeah.
0: So when Maxie and I were in New Brunswick this summer, we were actually there for Acadia Day, and we saw some really cool concerts, really cool culture. I got to say, Acadia is pretty cool.
1: Yeah. I learned that's where the term Cajun came from.
0: That's right. Yeah.
1: It blew my mind.
0: There's so much history that I learned about them. Like, I can totally understand why, number one, there was the American Revolution against the Brits. Number two, why the French hate the Brits, why the Irish hate the Brits. And I have a hard time understanding why there's so many loyalists. But, like, when you listen to Cajun history and how the Brits, like, kicked all of them out, it definitely makes you, not sympathize with the Brits.
1: No.
0: I'm not sure if I was alive in the time that, you know, all those revolutions were going on, if I'd be a loyalist or not. But I know that in 2025, I definitely am. I'm very hardcore loyalist, but it's a different era. So,
1: what do you got here for us? I see you got something lined up.
0: I do. This next one, it's 7:05 p.m.
1: We can swear?
0: Yeah, we can swear. This is... the name of the song is called Fuck the Pain Away by Peaches. Right.
1: Okay.
0: This is one of my favorite songs from when I was in university. Peaches is a woman that rocks. She's a Canadian singer. She's from Toronto. All right. This came out, she released it on her album, The Teaches of Peaches, in 2000. The song was never recorded in a studio. The only official version is a live recording for the first time it was ever performed at the Rivoli.
1: Rivoli.
0: The Rivoli.
1: Yeah.
0: Oh, yeah. You've been there.
1: I've been there. It's down from the Horseshoe.
0: It's a bar, restaurant, establishment, performance space established in 1982 on Queen Street West in Toronto, Ontario. Peaches has noted the presence of tape hiss and crowd noise on the master, which was taken from a cassette recording of the board mix that was offered to her by the sound engineer after the performance in exchange for $5.
1: Amazing.
0: Nevertheless,
1: just hustling on the side. The bar definitely has no idea.
0: Oh, I've been at bars like that before where the recording engineer's like, hey, it's funny because like, in exchange for $5, it's probably like a couple joints or something.
1: Right,
0: like that.
1: Yeah. Yeah.
0: You know, the sound engineer probably is not working for cash, you know?
1: Yeah, for the love of the game.
0: That's right. Nevertheless, she has stated, if it ain't broke, don't fix it. I am never recording this song again. My introduction to this song was first year of university. I was living in residence, and I was fourth floor Kananaskis Hall, University of Calgary. It's traditional dorms.
1: Yeah.
0: So paint a mental picture here. You take an elevator up. There's like the building has three different wings. There's two wings that are like or one wing that's only men, one wing that's mixed when women. Men and women, and one wing that's only women.
1: Okay.
0: The roommates next to me, directly next to me, were like the epitome of like those shithead university partiers that were like, they had a giant stereo system, like these tall floor standing speakers like this. They had like a probably couple thousand watt amp.
1: Yeah.
0: And when they were drinking, they made sure that everybody knew. And so they like blast the music. So it didn't matter if it was like a Thursday night and you had a physics final at 8 a.m.
1: Right.
0: They'd be blasting, maybe not this song specifically, but a song like this very loud. Anyway, regardless, they got kicked out pretty soon. I don't think they made it to Christmas that year at university. So I will always associate this song with first year university. This is Fuck the Pain Away by Peaches.

0: That is Fuck the Pain Away by Peaches.
1: That's awesome.
0: What do you think, Steve?
1: I mean, it's I love the beat.
0: Yeah.
1: I
0: love that it was recorded live. Mm-hmm. I love that it's kind of like synthy disco-y.
1: Yeah.
0: My favorite production element in that song is the cheesy crash cymbal. Yeah, that's going on in the background.
1: Yeah, is there a whole album? Like, is it a good album?
0: I don't know. That's the only song I've ever listened to. Yeah. She is a one-hit wonder for sure.
1: That's awesome.
0: But you cannot deny the influence of that song, too. Mm-hmm. It's funny. Rolling Stone included the song in the 2019 list of 25 essential LGBTQ pride songs, noting how the song sparked a titillating wave of sleazebag disco.
1: I love sleazebag disco.
0: If you look at impact and reuse, the section is one of the biggest ones on Wikipedia. Tom York from Radiohead says, the song is an inspiration for making 15 Step, the 2000 album in Rainbows. It's been referenced in Jackass number 2. It's been in the Mighty Boosh. It's been in South Park. It's been in Tina Fey's. Liz Lemon uses the song from 30 Rock as a ringtone. True Blood season 6. The Handmaid's Tale. The Canadian show Letterkenny.
1: I had no idea.
0: It's a very, very influential song.
1: I like that Tom York's like, that's why you're in Rainbows.
0: That's right. Yeah. Yeah. The reason In Rainbows an album exists is because of that song. Yeah. Overall, there's something about that vibe too of an amateur produced, or maybe not amateur produced, but like a self produced song using drum loops. Performing it live in front of an audience, that's kind of like the whole inspiration behind like the synth-pop songwriting competition.
1: That's awesome.
0: You know, it's like, get up there, write a song, perform it, shake your ass. know? Who knows? Maybe your song will be the next Fuck the Pain Away by Peaches. Right. So you never know. And maybe your next song will be the one that Tom York is talking about.
1: That's like, that was that was up in the Yukon. We were doing the thing.
0: That's right. Big news, Steve.
1: What's the news?
0: Donations. We just got a new donation.
1: A new donation for how much?
0: I got to wait for this web browser to refresh here. We got a donation for $25.80.
1: Awesome.
0: And that might be an odd number to you.
1: Yeah.
0: But that puts our total donations at $4,000.
1: That's amazing.
0: $4,000.
1: Yeah. It's been a good fundraising week.
0: It's been a great fundraising week. Yeah.
1: I'm loving the shows.
0: Yeah, so shout out to Maxine White. Thank you so much for your donation.
1: Max.
0: You've put a couple donations in over the week, so I really appreciate that.
1: Oh, yeah, I see one there.
0: Yeah, we see a couple. And Maxine, also shout out for all your work with the songwriting showcase.
1: Oh, yeah.
0: Yeah. I really want to do like a songwriting showcase this week, but
1: yeah.
0: it's so hard to like find time at Christmas to like record vocals.
1: Oh, right, because you guys just performed the vocals but just created the beat.
0: Well, it's funny because like, as part of the songwriting showcase, I had a hard deadline that you had three deliverables.
1: Yeah.
0: You needed a station ID.
1: Yeah.
0: Like a sweeper for the station saying, hey, it's Maxine White. 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
1: Mm-hmm.
0: You need a karaoke version of your song with no lyrics, with no vocals. And then you need a finished version of your song.
1: Okay.
0: Yeah, Maxine and I disqualified ourselves because we only got one of those three.
1: Oh no.
0: That's just the karaoke version. But
1: yeah.
0: Yeah, everybody else did a great job on that one.
1: That's
0: so
1: awesome.
0: I will get your songs.
1: A lot of fun.
0: Yeah. Oh fuck. Yeah, that was fun. Brings me back to
1: November.
0: November.
1: Yeah. It's a good month.
0: Yeah.
1: No, it was December.
0: Early December. But you know, we did some of it in November, did some of it in December. Yeah. Yeah. So you're tuned into Redbeard Radio on CJUC 92.5 FM. Content advisory warning. This is our fun drive week.
1: Mm-hmm.
0: So that song had a few explicit words in it. There might be a few other songs with explicit lyrics in them.
1: Yeah.
0: So listener discretion is advised.
1: Want me to pick a song?
0: I love it.
1: All right. Let's go up. It's Bessie Smith.
0: Okay.
1: She was a big, muse. She was Janis Joplin's hero.
0: Okay.
1: Yeah. She actually, Janis Joplin went to her and saw her grave. It was in rough shape. So she like paid to have it all restored. And Bessie Smith. She's, I want to say, 1920s era. So, like, she's one of the, just an incredible blues voice from the time.
0: Oh, yeah. So this, yeah, this will be, like, one of the oldest songs we've played on the station. It's almost 100 years old.
1: That's crazy.
0: Yeah. 1929 is coming up soon.
1: Yeah.
0: The 20s are going to be over soon, Steve. We're, like, halfway, we're more than halfway through the 20s.
1: Through the roaring 20s? Are they, they're not so roaring this time around, I feel like. You look at 1920s, and it was a good time.
0: Yeah. Yeah, I don't know. Do you think the people in the 1920s, they called it the roaring 20s? Like, this is the greatest decade of our life.
1: Yeah.
0: Or was it only after?
1: Possibly I go wrong.
0: Yeah. What is that called? Retconning. Or do you think the decade was retconned by historians?
1: I think they knew what was going on. The people that were living it good were having a good time. Mm. There was also, like, prohibition stuff going on.
0: Right.
1: Too, right? So.
0: Yeah. All right, so this song came out in 1929. Any other fun facts about Bessie Smith other than this being like one of the oldest songs we played on the show?
1: No, it's just a great voice. You'll notice a lot of Janis Joplin's inspiration when you hear her sing.
0: All right, love it. Let's get into it. This is Nobody Knows When You're Down and Out by Bessie Smith.

0: Awesome.
1: Oh, there we go.
0: Yeah.
1: Ah, that was great.
0: Yeah.
1: That put me in like a jazz club in the 1920s. And I could totally just see myself sitting there.
0: Just relax.
1: Chain smoking cigarettes.
0: Yeah. Right? Yeah. Dirty liquor and like chain smoking cigarettes.
1: Yeah.
0: Yeah.
1: Do you think people drank beer back then? Or do you think they're like post prohibition? So they're like, no, you get more value for the money from spirits.
0: I think, yeah, you go for the spirits if you can.
1: Yeah.
0: I don't know.
1: I heard the term. You know how there's like California sober?
0: Yeah.
1: So can you describe to me what California sober is?
0: It's basically no booze or hard drugs, but you're allowed to smoke weed.
1: Right.
0: Yeah.
1: Have you heard what Minnesota sober is?
0: No.
1: It's just beer and wine.
0: Just beer and
1: no
0: wine.
1: No spirits.
0: I love that.
1: Maybe a little bit of spirits.
0: Yeah.
1: Yeah. Okay, a little bit of whiskey. A
0: little bit.
1: But if only
0: like
1: on the weekends.
0: On a special occasion or something. Yeah. When the Vikings win.
1: That's right.
0: Yeah.
1: I heard them like, yeah, that's funny. Yeah. So
0: Minnesota sober. Yeah, I like
1: I'm sober. I'm Minnesota sober.
0: Minnesota sober.
1: Yeah.
0: Just drinking beer right now.
1: Just drinking beer. Only light beer.
0: Yeah.
1: Only when the Vikings are playing.
0: Yeah.
1: So tonight's episode is Woman That Rock, where it's
0: right.
1: A special 2-hour episode. We're filling in for Instant Fire Escape. They're away this week. They're away on vacation.
0: So, yeah. And it's a fundraiser. So
1: yeah.
0: And did you say we're getting some more donations?
1: Yeah, I saw one just come in. It was another odd number.
0: Another odd number.
1: Hopefully inspired by Maxine's odd number. Yeah, big deal. Maxine donated $25.80.
0: That's amazing.
1: We've officially raised $4,000 for the station. Yeah. And Elise McLeod has just donated
0: That's amazing.
1: $75.13.
0: And she attached a request to that as well.
1: I love it.
0: It's
1: what is
0: like
1: it?
0: Like, people, you can do that.
1: Yeah.
0: Haley Hendricks. It's a weird spelling of Hendricks, though.
1: Okay, yeah. I got her.
0: No, you got it. And it's called Seed of a Seed.
1: Awesome. Any, Elise, if you're listening, you can hop in the chat. You could, cjucfm.com/chat.
0: You can message me directly.
1: Yeah. Let us know, what's the story behind Seed of a Seed? What makes this special to you? Yeah. What makes Haley Hendricks, what makes her rock?
0: Is this her music video?
1: I don't know what that is. I think that's Baywatch playing in the background. Yeah, I have no idea.
0: Call Me,
1: it's Call Me by Blondie. Okay, yeah, that's going on. I have not been pausing the music in the background. So, yeah.
0: All right, this is Seed of a Seed.
1: Seed of a Seed.
0: All right, thanks so much.

0: That was Haley Hendricks, Seed of a Seed. Really
1: good. So Joni Mitchell-y.
0: Yeah. So we were just talking that this song came out November 1st, 2024.
1: Almost 100 years after the previous song.
0: That's right. That's wild.
1: That's crazy.
0: It's pretty cool that I know
1: women have been rocking for 100 years now.
0: Yeah. Only 100 years?
1: Yeah.
0: Well, you know, okay. Yeah. Okay, no, Steve.
1: I'm kidding.
0: Yeah, this has been a great episode so far. I've been really enjoying all these picks. It's really hard to, like, honestly, some episodes that we pick, like, 7-8 time, it's really hard to actually fill the playlist.
1: Yeah.
0: And then there's other episodes where it's like, oh, the playlist just fill himself. We got to, like, narrow it down to, like, Canadian woman that rock like, you know, woman from Italy that rock.
1: And speaking of which, you'll notice that there haven't been any Yukon women that rock. But we want to save that for its own show.
0: Yeah.
1: As you were thinking, I like that. Like, we can't play one without playing all of them. So let's do an hour dedicated to them.
0: Let's put it on the wheel.
1: It's on the wheel.
0: It is on the wheel. Oh, you know what?
1: I meant not literally. I'm putting it. Oh, it will.
0: I got you a new marker. Oh. Yeah. You know how we were here last week and there were some markers? Merry Christmas, Steve. One of the few gifts I get. You get a dry erase marker.
1: Yes.
0: Because things go missing from the studio and I got to replace them. So, that's where your donations go.
1: Yeah.
0: If you want Steve to have not permanent markers for his his wheel of themes, but nice, classy, fine tip dry erase markers.
1: A lot of people don't understand that the wheel does exist.
0: It's a physical wheel.
1: So, I'm just going to add Yukon on top of the previous spot.
0: Yukon, Women That Rock. There is Yukon. Let me give a little shout out here. There's Yukon Women in Music. I know Yukon Women in Music. Maxine has been a part of it in the past. You can go to yukonwomeninmusic.com. They're a volunteer-run organization that organizes concerts, workshops, fundraising events, and provides networking opportunities for women and gender-diverse musicians in and around the Whitehorse area. Maxine would be the best person to talk about this, but I remember they did a songwriting workshop at Little Salmon Carmax Lake or Little Salmon Lake Opass between Carmax and Faro. And she went out there, she was camping for a weekend, and she said it was a very great experience. So shout out to all of her favorite women that are involved in music in the Yukon. Again, your playlist would fill up the entire night. So we're putting it on the wheel.
1: It's on the wheel.
0: It's recognized.
1: Yeah.
0: Honorable mentions.
1: Yeah.
0: Not even honorable, like super special honorable. Yeah. So let's get back to the playlist here. Can I pick one?
1: Yeah, go for it.
0: Okay. Elise, thank you for your donation. Thank you for your special request. I'm going to play just a really quick preview of this one because this song is going to be a vibe killer. This is going to be one of the ones that like makes people change the channel immediately.
1: No. What is it?
0: The band is called Arch Enemy.
1: Okay.
0: They're a super heavy metal.
1: Oh, no.
0: Yeah. And the album's Doomsday Machine. I think it's around 2004, 2005, 2006.
1: Okay.
0: Right when I was in high school, right when I was like really into heavy metal.
1: Yeah.
0: This is, I'll let the music speak for itself, but I'm not going to play the full song. Okay. Here we go.

0: Yeah, listen to that scream.
1: The drums in this music are so fast. It's been nice.
0: Yeah, it's kind of like death metal, black metal. Anyway, that's the vibe of the song.
1: I gotcha. Okay. Well, I mean, that's rocking for sure.
0: Yeah, that woman kicks ass.
1: Yeah. Mexico. Crazy.
0: Yeah. Oh, she's Mexican.
1: Yeah.
0: Yeah, I had no idea. Anyway, I just remember listening to a lot of Arch Enemy back in the day. They got some really cool albums, really
1: good
0: cool
1: workout music. That's when I like that kind of music. I get into that for like a run or something.
0: You know what White Horse needs? A heavy metal radio show.
1: Oh, yeah.
0: Hosted live, where like you get a couple guys that like just dive
1: just
0: deep into like the metal.
1: Yeah.
0: And like all sorts of metal. Tell me about it. I feel like Whitehorse has more metalheads per capita than like anywhere in the world. More metal bands. We're basically on par with like Scandinavia.
1: I was gonna say it must be something about the the
0: north.
1: Yeah,
0: the lack of light.
1: Yeah,
0: I
1: just love the darkness.
0: Yeah, so
1: that's fair.
0: There's shout out to Franklin. They were on Shine Your Light on Sunday. You think they?
1: Oh, that's awesome.
0: Basically burned the building down. We're not a church, but they still burned it down.
1: Yeah.
0: Super cool. Woman powered death metal band. I'm gonna skip ahead to something more contemporary here. This song came up. Phoebe Bridgers.
1: Okay.
0: Do you know who this is?
1: I know the name.
0: This song is one of those. Another woman that rock. We're gonna go as far from death metal as we can in the opposite direction. This is like a nice, soft Bon Iver folk guitar acoustic thing.
1: Okay.
0: So changing gears here. This is going to give you whiplash. But this next song is called Scott Street by Phoebe Bridgers.

0: That is Scott Street by Phoebe Bridges.
1: That's great.
0: So I don't think we could get like more further apart in direction between like Arch Enemy and that crazy death metal and Phoebe Bridges.
1: Yeah.
0: Yeah.
1: It's very different.
0: We got a couple requests.
1: I like both though. So I'm
0: we got a couple requests in the chat.
1: What do we got for requests here? We got
0: Boomer Bomber.
1: Yeah.
0: Thanks for tuning in. She requests the song Kim Rogers and Gemini Fire.
1: Nice.
0: The song Rise Above.
1: Local stars.
0: Local stars.
1: I love their shows.
0: Yeah.
1: Yeah. Frank's so good on guitar.
0: Yeah. Frank. You live with Frank for a bit.
1: I did live with Frank for a bit.
0: I got to say
1: Frank
0: that.
1: Frank lived with me for a bit. I should.
0: Yeah. No, he was definitely renting from you. A room from you. Let's be clear.
1: Who I was renting from someone else.
0: Yeah. But I remember when Frank moved to Whitehorse, there was a while I'm like, man, this guy's such a talented guitarist.
1: Yeah.
0: He just needs to find a good band to take him under his wing. Mm-hmm. Because like, we'd hang out at your place and he'd be like, check out all these cool pedals. I'm like, well, you can do things with those pedals. Like, I've been playing guitar for 20 years. I'm like, you can do things with those pedals I did not know was possible.
1: That's crazy.
0: And he was always a big fan of like 80s hair metal and like Bon Jovi and Whitesnake and all that era.
1: Yeah.
0: So imagine how surprised I was when I found out that he started playing with Kim Rogers and Gemini Fire.
1: Yeah.
0: Yeah.
1: Her voice is so good.
0: Yeah. And what an era of music that you can go and play and do those wicked hair metal solos, you know?
1: Yeah.
0: So the song that I picked out for us to play next is titled Rise Above. It came out July 5th, 2025. This is about as hot off the press as we can get. Should we just fire right into it?
1: Let's go.
0: All right. Kim Rogers, here you go.

0: All right, Kim Rogers, thanks for tuning in. Thanks for requesting that song. So we were just talking. We're adding a genre to our wheel here.
1: Yeah.
0: I think it's about time to spin that wheel.
1: Let's spin it. We have
0: Before we get there, I got to cue up my music. Mm-hmm. But I want to give a little shout out here to Kim Rogers. Number one, Gemini Fire. Very cool. But you also have a new show on CJUC. It's going to be Friday night from 7 till 9.
1: Oh, really?
0: You know what?
1: That's a good slot.
0: That is such a great time slot. Do you know what makes it so good?
1: No.
0: Friday night, 7 to 9.
1: You're fighting against bingo.
0: Bingo.
1: Yeah.
0: Yeah. People are going to be like, turn on the radio in the car. They're going to hear bingo and be like, I'm not playing bingo right now.
1: Right.
0: Turn the dial to something awesome.
1: Who's not playing bingo right now, though?
0: Yeah. So we just added to the wheel. We added the genre hair metal.
1: That's right.
0: And Kim, if you're listening, if we end up on this wheel, we would love to have you as a special guest. Steve, you're spinning the wheel.
1: Oh, I'm not yet.
0: That was a test spin. That was a fake out.
1: Just checking the bearings.
0: Okay, checking the bearings. Yeah. How's the variance? Is it looking good?
1: It looks good.
0: It's not over-tightened?
1: A lot of these screws are quite loose.
0: Okay. Well, I got some music queued up for us. Here we go. You know my favorite thing about community radio?
1: What's that?
0: Here we go.
1: Hair metal.
0: Actually?
1: That's crazy. Yeah.
0: All right. Well, we got to... Okay. So, Kim Rogers, we would love to have you on.
1: Yeah.
0: Did you actually just roll?
1: Just rolled straight to it.
0: Yeah, look at that.
1: It almost went into rainy day songs.
0: Wow, that's a good one. I'm going to take a picture of the wheel for the chat. Post in the chat here. So you know that we're not just dicking around. There we go. Steve, I'm going to get one with you. Get in there. Get in there. Wait. We're going to get the composition just right. We got CJUC 925. Beautiful. Thank you. I'll post that to the chat. But Kim Rogers, if you're available, come join us. We got three mics here. Maybe you could curate the playlist for us, your favorite songs.
1: Yeah.
0: And we'll just be here for the journey.
1: Mm-hmm.
0: Yeah. You know what this music is?
1: Mario Kart.
0: That's right.
1: Yeah.
0: Great
1: it
0: game.
1: Makes me want like Mario Party and like Mario Kart. I would almost get a system again just for them.
0: Yeah. I got to say as a parent.
1: Yeah.
0: Yeah. It's great reliving my childhood through my son, mm-hmm. living vicariously through him and like playing games like Mario Kart and Super Mario Galaxy and all those games. So
1: yeah,
0: it's great. Hey, on that wheel, we have some other themes. We've got hair metal.
1: Yep.
0: Read the wheel for us.
1: We got Rainy Day. We have Best of the Yukon. We have Siblings in Bands. The Almond Sample. Butt Rock. New Song. Old Bands. Best Music Videos. Switched Singers. Bands that have switched singers.
0: Okay. Yeah.
1: What does that say? Oh, I think we added that. Bleed Out Death.
0: Oh, yeah. Songs. Yeah, that was a curious one. That's kind of like a TikTok trend, but it's like songs that I would...
1: want to bleed out to?
0: Yeah.
1: Okay.
0: Yeah, it's like Alice in Chains, like, you know, good, like, sad, like, yeah, songs to play at a funeral, basically.
1: Okay. Yeah. Yukon Women That Rock.
0: Yeah, great one.
1: And that's it.
0: Video game music. Is that on there?
1: It was, I believe. Oh, is that what... Because I see one here that says video songs.
0: Yeah, that's it.
1: So it's supposed to be video games.
0: Well, no,
1: songs.
0: Because there's one for music videos, like best music videos.
1: That's what I was wondering. I was like, aren't those kind of the same thing?
0: Well, okay.
1: Best music videos. So
0: keep
1: video
0: that in the back.
1: Game songs.
0: Yeah, keep that in the back of your head for when we need another one is video game music.
1: No, I think that's because we have a best music video.
0: Oh.
1: And video blank song. So I think that's what that was.
0: Well, good thing I got you that brand new draw race marker. Thank you, donors, for CJUC. This is where some of your administrative funds go. We try to use it wisely. You know, when I'm shopping at Staples, I don't buy the expensive fancy ones. I look for the best deal. I shop on sale because we want to keep that operating budget nice and tight.
1: Tight.
0: Yeah. You can't say lose weight. Just keep it tight.
1: Keep it tight.
0: Yeah, keep it tight. Hey, look at that. Fun fact, Frank co-wrote Rise Above with me.
1: Amazing.
0: Also, public service announcement, the No OK Boomer show is debuting tomorrow night, 7 to 9 on The Juice, for anyone old enough to be in their pajamas at 7 on a Friday night. Smiley face, smiley face, smiley face. But that's like the sunglass emoji.
1: Yeah.
0: Very good. Or anyone who identifies as a boomer. We just want to hear some banter about all things boomer.
1: I can't wait.
0: Can't wait. And Cam, we want to have you on the show. We'd love to help cross promote and do all those fun things.
1: Yeah.
0: Awesome. Steve, it is 7:48. 2 hours has flown by.
1: That's right.
0: Should we do some honorable mentions?
1: Yeah. I mean, definitely.
0: Okay. This is a big list we made here.
1: Big list.
0: Yeah. Giant list. We got Stevie Nicks. We did Alanis Morissette. We did Joan Jett. We did Etta James, Loretta Lynn. We did some contemporary musicians like Peaches. I have Taylor Swift on here. I'm happy leaving that as honorable mention.
1: Honorable mention. Yeah. Yeah.
0: As far as like women powerhouses musicians, she's probably as big as they get.
1: Yeah.
0: Yeah.
1: So. I always mean to share these too, because like we save all our playlists from each week.
0: Yeah. We do.
1: They're good to go listen to sometimes.
0: I gotta find a way to like share a folder playlist because we have so many now. This is episode 36 already.
1: 36. That's crazy.
0: That's right. We got Phoebe Bridges. We had Tanika Charles, Cobra Ramon, Kim Rogers, Arch Enemy.
1: Yeah.
0: Tara Lightfoot. Who else we got? Oh, I hear someone coming in downstairs.
1: Coming in.
0: Is that Ray? Sweet Baby Ray? It's gotta be Sweet Baby Ray and Olivia. Anyway, up next,
1: I can't tell.
0: Up next, we got, it's a great way to introduce the next song, next show, I should say. We have a couple of my favorite PEI East Coasters. We got Olivia, Ray McDonald, cousins. I was very lucky to go visit Ray and his family in PEI this summer.
1: That was a good time.
0: Oh, it was great.
1: Out on the ocean.
0: Yeah, it was very cool. Took us out on the fishing boat.
1: That's awesome.
0: Very cool experience. There's nothing like being in a place and seeing where someone grew up to kind of like understand what it's like to live somewhere else, see the world through somebody else's eyes. Nothing like a local to show you around their hometown. So very, very special people, very cool people. All that great stuff.
1: Yeah.
0: Two more songs. If you had to pick two more women that rock, obviously all the women in the Yukon, you guys all rock. More than I could mention. I don't want to single out anyone because there's so many out there.
1: Okay, I would say either one of these two for me is either Baltimore by Nina Simone.
0: Okay.
1: Love it.
0: Got it. We got it queued up.
1: Or Dr. Feelgood, Aretha Franklin.
0: Is that like, do you think that's where the, what's that 80s band called? Motley Crue? They have Motley a Dr. Feelgood.
1: Maybe.
0: Is that a cover of that song?
1: No.
0: No. Okay. Well, let's go Nina Simone.
1: Okay.
0: Tell me about Nina Simone.
1: I mean, just a famous black singer from the jazz world in the early 30s, 40s.
0: Perfect.
1: Kept going. I don't know when she passed. She definitely has passed.
0: Okay. 1930s, you're saying?
1: Yeah.
0: So she's another like old timer.
1: Yeah.
0: Okay.
1: Yeah, definitely.
0: Let's plug right into
1: piano,
0: it.
1: Piano sings.
0: This is Baltimore. I'm working on my fade up the volume where you're like, that, you kind of introduce the song, talk over it a little
1: 2003.
0: Bit.
1: 2003. She's born in 1930.
0: Baltimore by Nina Simone.

0: We got a couple of really cool friends joining us.
1: That's right. Some East Coasters.
0: Yeah, that's right. We got so Ray and Olivia are joining us for the next show. We're going to play another song here just so we can smoothly get them on air. But if you're at home and you are listening and you want your own show, you've never been on the air before, you don't know how it's done, it's as easy as hitting the big red on button there. Making sure you got some headphones on and plugging in your phone, getting a playlist going, and that's basically it.
1: Yeah.
0: Steve, we got time for one more song for tonight. It is 7:57. There's no traffic report.
1: No, okay.
0: Yeah.
1: No weather reports.
0: No weather reports. It's dark and cold. What do you want to know? You can look at your own window.
1: Yeah.
0: Yeah. A Millennium Trail traffic report. There is no one out there.
2: No boat traffic.
3: It's dark.
0: No boat traffic. It's dark. It's cold. Yeah. If you, I like that Aki said earlier today. It's like, if you want the weather. No, she. What'd she say? Yeah. If you want the weather report, just like tune into CBC News because that's every 5 minutes. Yeah. Yeah. Good stuff.
1: We got one at the very bottom of that list there. Sister Rosetta Tharpe. Not at that on
0: right
1: the screen
0: okay.
1: there. It's
0: gotcha.
1: 2 minutes, so it'll fit the bill.
0: Yeah, this one, Jericho.
1: Yeah.
0: Tell me about Sister Rosetta
1: Tharpe. Incredible blues guitar player.
0: Awesome.
1: Yeah, kind of in the... I forget her name. Yeah.
0: All right. Well, we're wrapping
1: you
0: it up
1: got
0: here.
1: It. It's been a long show.
0: It's been a long show.
1: Yeah.
0: Thank you so much for tuning into CJEC 92.5 FM. 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Stay tuned for... What's your guys' show called?
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0: East Coast Power Hour. Let's make it a regular thing. 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
1: Who are these guys?
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2: Here
1: and
2: there.
1: And there's a bunch of refugees over there.
2: Hey, it's a band.
1: A band? What are we in a band for?
2: Have a little faith. They're beautiful people.

0: 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We got a full tank of gas, half a pack of cigarettes. It's dark, and we're wearing sunglasses. 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

0: In the beginning, the universe was created. 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
1: Getting juiced is one of my favorite things to do. I love juice. 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

the brown acid that is circulating around us is not specifically too good. 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Of course, it's your own trip, so be my guest, but please be advised that there is a warning on that one, okay?

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3: Dudley, this is totally authentic.
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0: We can feed it.
1: The challenge of the Yukon. On King, our new Huskies. King, the swiftest, strongest of Eskimo lead dogs, blazes the trail through storm and snow for Sergeant Preston as he meets the challenge of the Yukon. Sergeant Preston was typical of the small band of Northwest Mounted Police who preserved law and order in the Yukon during the gold rush of 98. That was the year that brought over 50,000 men swarming into the Klondike region, and the greed for gold led to frequent violence and bloodshed. But in spite of the odds against them, the force preserved a splendid record in preserving the right. The challenge of the North was answered, and justice ruled triumphant. It was early morning, and in Will Conover's small cabin, two men faced each other. Will, quiet and determined. Cass Fenton, deadly calm. It was this very calmness, the cold cunning in Fenton's eyes, that meant death for the man across from him.
2: No use reaching for that gun, Will.
3: Why, you... Oh.
2: Just a little bit too late. If you'd have reached sooner, you might have saved your gold. But I didn't plan it that way. Now to get the dust. Murder. But nobody will know Cass Fenton's behind it.
1: A careful search revealed the precious dust hidden under a board in the floor. Pocketing it, Cass left the cabin and drove his sled back to town, where he kept a general store, stocking the provisions and equipment needed by the miners and trappers who came to Aberdeen for supplies. He left his sled outside the store as he opened the door.
4: Hi there, Cass. What's the idea of the sled?
2: Oh, hello, Mart. Close the door, will you?
4: Yeah, sure. Going somewhere? You have time to sell me some flour.
2: Sure. Sell you anything you need. Flour all you want?
4: Uh-huh. Pretty well stocked up except for that. Yeah. It seems you're laying out a lot of victuals. You heard me right, didn't you?
5: Oh, these are for Will Conover.
4: Oh, is he coming in?
5: Oh, last time he was in, he asked me to bring him out some stuff in about 2 weeks. Got the date marked on the calendar so I wouldn't forget.
4: Well, he ain't instituting a delivery service, are you, Cass?
5: You bet I'm not. If I do that, I couldn't take care of the store.
4: You know, I never could figure out just why you went in for selling supplies to men out there panning dust when you could go out with a pick and shovel yourself. This is a poor way to get rich, if you ask me.
5: Oh, depends on how you look at it.
4: If there ain't nothing wrong with Will, how come you're going out there?
5: Well, he's been working that claim of his for a long time now. The last time he was in, he said he just hated to take a day off, even to come into town.
4: Well, that's mighty nice of you.
5: I just do it for special customers.
4: Sergeant Preston, why'd you get in town?
6: I just came in this morning. How are you?
4: Never been better.
6: How's business, Cass?
5: All my customers pay cash. That's something, Sergeant.
6: Yes, indeed it is.
5: Something for you?
6: No, I just stopped by to say hello. I'm on my way over to Will Conover's.
4: Conover? Well, that's where Cass is going. That's what I call a coincidence.
6: Well, are you going out to see Will?
5: Yes, I'm taking him some supplies.
6: Oh, unusual, isn't it? I thought Will always came into town.
5: Well, he always did, but right now he's so busy working his claim, as I told Mart here, he just grudges the time it takes to come in from his place.
6: Well, it shouldn't take him long. Will's not far from Aberdeen.
5: Well, it's not that so much. Once he gets in, he meets the boys, and before you know it, they're over at the cafe.
6: I see what you mean. Day gone, just swapping stories, huh? Well, suppose you ride out with me, then.
5: Ride out with you?
6: Or better yet, I can take the supplies out to him.
5: Oh, no. I'll go out with you. That'll fix it up fine.
6: What's that?
5: Oh, nothing. I'll be right with you.
1: A short time later, on the trail toward Conover's cabin, Sergeant Preston urged the great dog King on. A light snow had begun to fall.
7: On King! On you Huskies!
5: Yeah, this snow started without any warning.
6: Yes. I suppose it'll keep up, too.
5: Looks that way. Certainly covers tracks in a hurry.
6: Well, that isn't always good, Cass.
5: Yeah. I see what you mean. There's Will's cabin ahead.
6: Uh-huh. Say, that's funny.
5: What?
6: No smoke coming from the chimney.
5: You're right. Maybe he didn't bother to light the fire. Might be working his claim.
6: Still, you'd think he'd welcome the warmth of the cabin and keep the fire going. Ho, King. Ho, you huskies. Ho.
5: I'll take some of these provisions.
6: Well, here, I'll give you some help with it. Hey, look at King.
5: He's walking up and down in front of the door.
6: Leave the provisions in the sled cast.
5: Yeah.
6: I never doubt King's sixth sense. It looks like he feels there's something wrong here. They're coming, boy.
5: I wonder what it is. Seems as if he's just waiting to bound through that door.
6: Well, we'll soon find out.
5: Maybe we'd better go in.
6: Yes.
5: It's probably down by the creek. But Will.
6: I can tell from here.
5: Is he dead?
6: Yes.
5: A gun in his hand, and he didn't even have a chance to fire it.
6: I'll have a look at the gun.
5: How long do you think he's been dead?
6: I'd say about 2 hours, roughly. None of these shells have been fired. You're right, King, old fella. I've never known him to miss. He can sense death through closed doors, even before he's near enough to see it.
5: Well, I guess there's nothing to do but tote those supplies back to town.
6: Well, more important, find the murderer.
5: Who'd want to murder Will? Unless? I don't know. Couldn't help thinking. Mark's been wanting to buy Will's claim. Never offered what it was worth, I guess. Anyway, Will wouldn't sell.
6: That's not a motive for murder.
5: He didn't have any enemies. Of course, there are a couple of fellas in town that's owed him money. You looking for anything special, Sergeant?
6: You never know what you'll find, Cass. Sometimes it's only a thread. But a murderer always makes one mistake.
5: Yes?
6: Yes. And that's what eventually hangs him.
5: I sure don't see anything wrong. You?
6: There's no struggle.
5: How do you make that out?
6: No signs of it. The furniture would be overturned if there had been.
5: Oh.
6: Will obviously knew the man who came here. He knew him and they were talking. And yet he didn't completely trust his visitor.
5: Hmm?
6: Well, otherwise he wouldn't have had the gun so handy. Loosened floorboard.
5: Where? That's funny.
6: Not so funny. This must have been where Will kept his gold.
5: It's gone.
6: So it was robbery.
5: Who'd take Will's gold? Well, according to him, the ground by the creek's full of it.
6: Questions.
5: And only the murderer has the answers.
1: Sergeant Preston went over the cabin minutely, with Cass Fenton close beside him. The storekeeper is silently gloating at his cleverness in pulling what seemed to be the perfect murder. A short time later, heading back to Aberdeen, Sergeant Preston was thoughtful and quiet. Cass, too, was lost in thought, smiling grimly, certain the Mountie had no way to uncover the killer.
7: Ho, King! Ho, you huskies!
5: I'll take the supplies back into the store.
6: You need any help?
5: No, thanks. I can manage.
6: Yeah, I'll take this bag.
5: I could have taken those, Sergeant. Here. I'll open the door.
6: Right. Now, just put them down the counter.
5: That's fine. Nothing to do now but put them back in stock. Well, it was nice of you to take me out.
6: Now, look, Cass. You say there's some men in town who owed Will money.
5: There sure are.
6: Well, it's possible, of course, that any one of them might have gone out to the cabin to borrow more.
5: Yeah. Yeah, I see what you mean. Will said no dice, and then...
6: Yes. Just a hunch.
5: Sounds logical to me.
6: Suppose you give me the names. You have them?
5: Well, I can't say as I got all of them, but I can give you a pretty fair idea. Let's see, I don't know about Mark Davis. No, I don't think Mark ever borrowed from him. But old Snake Wiley did. And Pete. Chuck Shannon used to borrow from him regular. I know as true as I'm standing here, Will never saw any of that money again.
6: Fine. That's Willie, Pete, and Chuck Shannon. Any more?
5: No, that's about all.
6: Well, suppose we meet here in the store in about an hour. I'd like to ask a few questions.
5: Suits me, Sergeant. I aim to give you all the help I can. Believe me, I'm as anxious as you are to see that the killer gets what he deserves.
6: I hoped you'd feel that way about it.
1: At After he left Cass Fenton's store, Sergeant Preston went to the local cafe where he knew he'd find at least one of the three men who were indebted to Will. He was surprised to find all three of them gathered around the pot-bellied stove at the far end of the room. The three puzzled ne'er-do-wells agreed to see the Mountie in an hour and spent the time after he left them till they went to Fenton's trying to guess what was afoot. Meanwhile, Sergeant Preston talked to King, the dog's intelligent eyes on his master's face.
6: You understand, King? When I say the right one... You got it, huh, boy? Ah, good. You're going to catch the killer.

0: The hour passed quickly, and soon the three men, together with Cass Fenton, faced Sergeant Preston and King.
1: Now, look here, Sergeant. I ain't done anything that calls for the law
2: to... I didn't say you had, Pete. I've brought you all together to try to find a murderer.
1: Murderer?
3: Hey, you got the wrong man.
4: I don't know nothing about any murder.
1: Who's been killed?
4: Now, keep quiet, fellas. Give the sergeant a chance to talk.
2: None of you have to worry if you're innocent. But Will Conover was murdered sometime this morning.
1: Will? Why, I'll kill the man that done it with my own hand.
2: Well, easy now, Pete.
4: How do you aim to find out?
2: Well, a lot of people think I work alone. Well, I don't. King here is my right hand. And it's King who's going to help solve this murder.
4: What do you mean?
2: Well, you all know how accurate a dog's sense of smell is. Well, I have here the poke that contained Will's gold. The gold the murderer stole. King will get the scent from this.
1: And then see which one of us...
2: That's right.
4: Well, what makes you think we had anything to do with it?
2: And I'll explain that later. You ready, King? Now, here's the poke. There, I'll drop it on the floor. You better get over there with Pete, Cass.
4: Me?
2: Yes. You ready, King?
4: Oh, wait a minute. I didn't have anything...
2: Go ahead, fella.
4: Well, he's not gonna...
1: Shut up. Now, you pass me up.
4: Where do we see?
2: This is important, King.
4: Smart dog. He knows I didn't have nothing to do with it.
1: Yeah, I passed you right up.
2: You want to be sure to get the right one.
3: Hey, Cass.
4: What's that mutt barking for?
2: Are you sure, King? Cass, King stopped in front of you. That means one thing.
4: I'll kill him.
1: Get that gun.
4: Go. All right. Now get over to the wall, all of you.
3: Cass.
4: Shut up. You too, Sergeant. Over to the wall.
2: So King was right. You thought by going back to the cabin, finding the body, nobody would suspect.
4: Yeah. I don't know how he figured, but he was right. After I finish the four of you off, I'll get that dog.
1: Hey, now, wait a minute,
4: wait.
1: Cass.
4: I should have let Preston have it back in the cabin.
2: The only reason you didn't was because you thought I'd never be able to find you out. There's one bullet out of that gun, Cass. The bullet that's in Will Conover's heart.
4: One time, you're too smart for your own good, Monty. The police force will miss you.
2: No, you're wrong, Cass. They won't miss me. Adam King.
1: That dog shot him down.
4: Get the gun.
3: You got it, Sergeant.
4: Get away from me. Those teeth.
2: All right, King.
1: I never seen nothing like King, Sergeant. First he finds a murderer, then he drops him.
2: You're covered with your own gun, Cass. Put these handcuffs on him, Pete. I told you murderers always make one mistake. Well, you made yours when we went to that cabin. There was only one way you could have known Will didn't have a chance to fire his gun, because you didn't look at it. In order to see whether he'd used it or not, I had to take it from his hand.
1: And you mean King didn't...
2: It would have been impossible to catch a scent from that poke. King was going by words. And he did a good job. Yes, King, the case is closed.

Challenge of the Yukon, a copyrighted feature of the Challenge of the Yukon Incorporated, brought to you every Saturday at this time, originated in the transcription studios of WXYZ Detroit. The characters and events in tonight's drama were fictitious. Bill Morgan speaking. 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
1: Hello and welcome to the Memoir Body Healing Story Podcast, where we explore personal myth-making through the lens of story, storytelling, memoir writing, and embodied healing. These are conversations that matter, that get at the mythic undercurrents of life and how we understand ourselves and share ourselves. The common thread is meaning-making through the lens of memoir, body, healing, and story. I'm Janelle Hardy, creator of the transformational memoir writing course, The Art of Personal Mythmaking, and I'm delighted you're listening in. It's episode 116, and I'm chatting with Juno Kim, an IMTA certified mindfulness teacher and emotional well-being coach who has a deep passion for well-being, psychology, sociology, and philosophy. I'm totally thrilled to say that Juno is a podcast guest that I met in real life first. This doesn't always happen, and it's always exciting. It may not seem like something to get excited about, but for me, with so much of my work being online, both my teaching and my relationship building and marketing and networking, it is indeed exciting. In early 2021, I'd moved to Vancouver and joined a local co-working space with a wellness focus. It was a 20-minute walk from where I was subletting, and I got into a great daily groove with my walk to the space. It was also in the middle of the pandemic, so the co-working space wasn't as busy as it usually would be. Everyone was pretty careful, but even with all of that, or maybe because of that, I started meeting some lovely people as I refilled my coffee and water and pulled out my lunch to eat at the common table. Juno is one of those people, and Juno is one of my favorite people to run into because we always have fabulous conversations, and also because they offer a weekly meditation session combined with sound bath in WorkLab's wellness studio. And so I've also had the great pleasure of being guided into a calmer, melty state by Juno. I've directly experienced their work. So before we jump into our conversation, here's a little bit more about Juno. Juno's largely known for their time as an in-demand chef, working with top brands and creatives to create unique and sensory dining experiences. But after going through consecutive burnouts, Juno took a step back in 2018 to embark on a healing journey that continues to this day. Their journey touches into many different domains, such as psychology, sociology, philosophy, entrepreneurship, ancient wisdom, and social justice. This eclectic and interconnected mix informs Juno's approach to all things. They're now an IMTA certified mindfulness teacher and emotional well-being coach, and they aim to provide offerings centered around mindfulness through embodiment. It was an absolute delight digging deeper into Juno's life and thoughts, and I'm pretty sure you will enjoy the journey too. Juno, I am so excited to have you on my podcast. Welcome.
2: Thank you. Thanks for having me. When you reached out, I got really excited because you're one of my favorite people to talk to.
1: Oh, yay. So for the listeners to know, Juno is an in-person friend that I'm getting to interview, which is a treat because often I'm interviewing people that I haven't really met or interacted with in person, but Juno, I have, and you're one of my favorite people to talk to as well. So now we get to indulge.
2: Perfect.
1: So I really like to orient us in place and space to start out, ground us in the reality of our human bodies living on earth, on land, in buildings, because especially 2 and a bit years into the pandemic, we're talking May 2022. It can be really ungrounding when we're online so much. And interestingly, Juno and I are in the same city. So let's orient to place and space by, instead of me starting with a land acknowledgement, because we're in the same place, I thought, Juno, I'd invite you to share where you are, what your surroundings look like, and whose traditional territory, whose Indigenous people's land you and myself are on.
2: Thanks, Janelle. Yeah, I'm located on the ancestral, traditional, and stolen lands of the Musqueam, Squamish, and Tsleil-Waututh Nations of the Coast Salish peoples. Looking out my window, I see some spruce and cedar trees. On otherwise known as colonized Vancouver land.
1: Mm-hmm. Yes, Vancouver, BC, Canada. Yeah. So I think we discussed before the call started about just exploring a little bit about coming to an understanding as non-Indigenous peoples about being on land that isn't actually ours. And you wanted to share a little bit about your own process of learning and doing traditional territory acknowledgements.
2: Yeah, I think, frequenting a lot of mindfulness and Buddhist spaces, there's a lot of range of how to, be with land acknowledgements and relating to the earth that you are on. And so for myself, that has looked into exploring the embodied sense of what that feels like to, reside on stolen land and allowing those sensations to arise in my body and attuning to them and being with them. Because I think that allows us to spiritually connect with the truth of this land. And another aspect, I think, especially in our society, in this point of society, is to feel into the financial aspects of the relationship with the land. And so in the past, I've thought about contributing to a land tax. And in this moment, I'm specifically donating to Indspire, INDSPIRE, which is a Canadian charity that aims to empower Indigenous communities and folks with educational opportunities of all kinds. And I think they do really great work. And so they've been an organization I've been supporting for a couple of years to help, back the spiritual connection to the truth of this land.
1: Thanks. And I wanted to expand a little more on my own choices as well, and also to share with listeners who, some listeners will be from Canada and some will be from elsewhere, ways to take action to come to a reconciliation process. So in Canada, we are very fortunate that an official truth and reconciliation process actually happened, and there is a book of guidelines, over 70 suggestions of how we can start to do our own truth and reconciliation process in coming to terms with and righting wrongs based on how Canada was colonized and founded. And so certainly as Canadians, we're really lucky that we don't even have to really figure it out. We just have to look up the guidelines and start taking steps. So one of my truth and reconciliation actions in my workshops and on this podcast is to invite people to do a land acknowledgement. And in my own personal commitment, which I'm voicing to offer an option, just an option, is to donate money every time I make a land acknowledgement to an Indigenous organization. So these days, and for this acknowledgement, I'm donating money to the Native Women's Association of Canada. I am in the border of Strathcona and Grandview Woodland in Vancouver, and I just want to describe my backyard because it's beautiful, and it's not raining at this moment. So in terms of the land I'm on and the environment, I'm looking out into my backyard and there's really lush grass growing that hasn't been cut, which I think is prettier. And there's a bush that I don't know what it is, but it's got these massive flowers, these magenta flowers, and half of them have fallen onto the ground in the path. And so there's just these sparks of magenta and kind of orangey beige as the leaves die, blazing out from the green grass, and that makes me happy.
2: I can feel that in my body. Thanks for sharing.
1: Yeah. Yeah. So let's talk about you. My confession with this podcast is I just get to learn all about the people that I find fascinating. So you have done all sorts of things, which people heard a little bit about in the introduction, your official bio, but I thought we would start and travel through my curiosities and where my questions take you, and that we could start with, how would you describe yourself as a little kid?
2: Yeah, as a little kid, I feel like I had a lot of playful energy, maybe a bit of trickster energy, which I actually just started to tap into lately, like that memory of how much trickster energy I had, which is something that I wasn't attuned to before COVID. I think it took a bit of a healing journey to bring up some of the memories of my childhood back into my awareness and my consciousness, and or I guess to my awareness. And yeah, I think it was really playful, curious. I was so curious. I remember being engrossed and fascinated by things, and just, yeah, I think a lot of awe, which I kind of lost throughout my teenage years. But yeah, I would say as a kid, I was very curious, playful, with a good dose of trickster energy.
1: Well, having known you for just a little over a year, I definitely see the curious, playful energy. Haven't met the trickster yet. So how did the trickster show up in you as a kid?
2: In many different forms. I lied a lot as a kid. yeah.
1: What kind of lies?
2: Some were very, you know, like, I think the biggest thing was that, like, it was like sometimes about nothing. Like, just, I would just have these moments where I think maybe, you know, seeking attention or seeking a laugh or perhaps seeking an outcome that I could get by lying. But yeah, I don't know, that showed up quite early in my life. And I don't think, you know, as a young child, especially, it wasn't ever like anything super manipulative or conniving, but there was just, and I think that's what I attribute some of that trickster energy, like, of like tricking people in a playful way. And so, yeah, I remember this one story, and I don't know, like, actually, I think back, and I think it was like attention-seeking behavior, but I remember, like, my parents just had these glass, like a frame of glasses lying around, and the lenses were non-prescription, and I remember taking them to school and like telling everyone that I had glasses now, but that I wouldn't need to wear them forever, that they were these like corrective lenses that I could just wear, and then my vision would be good by next week, and then I wouldn't be wearing these glasses anymore. Like, that's that kind of trickster energy. Like, I don't know where that came from.
1: That's definitely mischievous.
2: Yeah.
1: It would get you attention for sure.
2: Yeah. Yeah. And I remember the teacher just being like, no, that wasn't true what I was saying. And I was, yeah, I don't even remember how I reacted to that, but I do remember that.
1: So how is this newly remembered emerging trickster in you showing up now? I imagine it's not through lying, like fake glasses. Though, I mean, now it's normalized. You can just wear frames without lens for style.
2: Yeah. I was a trendsetter when I was a kid. Mm-hmm. Yeah, I think part of my healing journey showed me that I portrayed, like I would position myself in a certain way, and that certain way that, you know, that ego, the egoic image I created that I would follow for most of my adult life before my healing journey, didn't have much room for trickster energy, or maybe it would only allow trickster energy in very specific ways. So just be like with jokes and things like that. And I would repress that side of me. And I remember when I was growing up, one thing, my dad, who I love dearly, and we've had challenging moments in our relationship. And so one thing that my dad would always say is, essentially in Korean, it sounds a little different, but essentially saying, don't be overly silly. And being overly silly would lead you to, you know, not be successful, not, you know, all the things of like, why I shouldn't be overly silly. And I think so I repressed a lot of that. And now as it comes out, like I'm actually kind of like learning what to do with it. Like I can feel that playful energy, which would turn into like, you know, making jokes. And I think when I had a lot of perhaps some toxic tendencies in my adult life that would be like in the form of like jabs, sometimes inappropriate jabs. But now it's turning more into like allowing my inner child to come out and to really be in a place where I can be super playful and silly in a way. Yeah. And so I think right now I'm exploring it as a form of like silliness without it being, like a bypassing of anything. Cause sometimes if I feel overly silly, it's kind of bypassing something, discomfort. And so now it's kind of like, okay, can I feel that energy and not allow it to be used as a bypassing mechanism, but rather to be expressed in the way, in just a really natural way. And so, yeah, it's an exploration that I'm currently in.
1: Sounds lovely. So you mentioned, your egoic adult self before your big changes in your life. And a lot of my work is about memoir, body, healing, and story, hence the new name of my podcast. But I'm always really interested in how, number one, how we start to dive closer and closer to like to our personal myth in the sense of the true core of the narrative and the archetypes that we're born carrying and are always sort of circling around, either avoiding or seeking, and that the interplay and the dynamics between our ideas about who we are, which can really get in the way of being who we are. And so I'm curious about this persona, this personality that you developed, this story about yourself. Can you tell us a little bit about that?
2: Yeah, I mean, I think part of going through this journey in my adult life was to reckon with it in a way that like I was kind of blind to it forever. Like I didn't even, it was happening. And like, there were all these clues, but I wasn't kind of like aware of it fully. And so as I progressed in my mindfulness journey, allowing things to arise, noticing that there was just a lot of disconnects, dissonance around certain aspects. And the more I get into the work and the more I untangle and feel into the nuances of what the dynamics were to create that specific egoic self, I think that egoic self essentially was what I portrayed or what I understood to be the most accepted by the status quo. And so being in a capitalistic, patriarchal society, and having grown up in a place that wasn't super friendly towards people in margins of all different dimensions. I think that put me in a place of learning as a teenager that it's unsafe to be in the world with certain characteristics, certain ways of being, you know, all of the things from being If we want to explore gender and masculinity, being a masculine person who's not all about power and dominance. And so a lot of my 20s was actually me grappling with that. And I would say in my early 20s, especially, I would keep pushing this like toxic masculinity aspect of myself in order to meet the, you know, this perceived requirement and expectation of being a certain way so that you could be, so that I could receive all the things I wanted to receive, which at the end of the day were in my 20s, at the end of the day were a loving partner and financial and career success. Like I thought those two things were it. And if I could mold myself into the shape of what society deems not only acceptable, but, you know, what is encouraged, that's kind of what came out. So a lot of things around masculinity, a lot of things around straightness, a lot of fear of queerness for myself, and a lot of thoughts around social mobility, like especially around class mobility. Having grown up not with much privilege, my parents were immigrants. We grew up without, you know, a lot of financial comfort, let's say. And so I think all of those played a part in me in my teens receiving this information through my filters of perception, of course, and then in my 20s acting in a way that I thought would lead me to get the things I wanted. But what I learned, you know, as I progressed into it, was how repressed I was in many ways. Like there were many parts and dimensions of me that would be very repressed and suppressed. It's been an interesting unfolding of that egoic image.
1: So if you were to describe that you, I know we're both all about nuance and it helps to have like just a straightforward description. Who was that? For example, if I think about myself in my 20s, I became a single mother, solo parent at 23. I was going to school. I was really consumed by being responsible and really, really overwhelmed. So I would say that I would describe that person, that version of me striving to be something acceptable, as a super overwhelmed, super stressed, very resourceful, slightly judgmental person.
2: Yeah.
1: How would you give yourself a description of the you in your 20s?
2: Yeah, that resonates a lot with me. And, you know, the funny thing is throughout my 20s, I was like, I'm not very judgmental. And looking back, I'm like, oh, I totally was. It just, I wasn't counting the dimensions of judgment I was judging on. And then there were all these other dimensions of judgment that I wasn't judging people on. And then looking at that and being like, oh, I'm not judgmental. But judgmental was definitely part of that. I think my early 20s, I was having trouble both with financial and career success, like in my early 20s. And then I also had trouble with feeling like I was someone who I guess deep inside, like a sense that I wasn't fully lovable in the natural like aspect of myself. And so I think those two things shaped me to

0: in different ways, you know, depending on what kind of restaurants you go to, what kind of clothes you wear, what kind of music you listen to, like all of these superficial aspects of ourselves and of our taste. And I would use that and wield that as kind of a weapon to see like how I could move up social classes as well as be in space with people in a way where I would get all the things that I thought I needed and wanted, and mm-hmm. without realizing how much harm that was bringing my way.
1: Yeah. And I mean, what I'm hearing in that is that was all motivated by this deep belief that you weren't lovable and desirable.
0: Yeah. Just as I was.
1: Mm-hmm. Mm-hmm. We really mess with ourselves, don't we?
0: Oh, it's, yeah.
1: I think you're describing the human condition.
0: Yeah. Yeah. I think the big thing that I've learned though is to feel into the conditions in which that arose. And so I think a lot of the conditions that created that side of me came from, you know, starting at an early age, commercials mm-hmm. in between the cartoon episode I was watching on TV, and the way that marketing frames things. And when you grow up with that, it becomes the air you breathe. And so you don't even see that it's different in a different way. And, you know, one of my favorite stories is when a Buddhist teacher was talking to a Western audience, and someone brought up an issue around self-love, and he couldn't quite grasp it because it was such a foreign idea to them that someone could have that deep of issues with self-love. And yeah, I think feeling back into that, it's like, yeah, I didn't feel like I didn't have a chance. Like it was just the way that my patterns were created.
1: Well, it's very profitable to generate shame, isn't it?
0: Mm. Shame and lack.
1: Yeah. My parents were quite restrictive with television, mm-hmm. and which I'm grateful for. And then I limited. It's different now that you can stream shows on laptops, but with my daughter, we didn't have a TV and there wasn't a lot of options for streaming and, you know, exposure to commercials and such. And for 5 years, she went to a Waldorf school. And one of the things I really, really appreciate about their perspective around media and also around mirrors and photos is an encouragement, which I think is so contrary to how everything goes now, but an encouragement to not have too many mirrors in a home and to not be constantly taking pictures and then showing pictures of the self to the child. So very little exposure to media as children. And the premise is that it really interferes with our development of ourselves as whole beings if we're exposed too soon to ideas of what people should be. I mean, of course, we're always going to be exposed to our cultural values and in interpersonal interactions, but that's a little different than an image constantly and then being exposed to scrutiny and self-assessment all the time. And that's a rare thing now, to have space from being trained into assessing and really falling short most of the time, you know, in comparison. Yeah. So.
0: Yeah. I think self-compassion was the first thing that I started to learn on this journey that really created an opening for dramatic changes to happen. And so, yeah, resonating with everything that you just said. Yeah.
1: So I'm really interested in hearing more about your burnout, in particular because you said you had

0: multiple burnouts. And I have a couple of curiosities, so we'll start with the first, then go to the second. Having multiple burnouts suggests that you would recover enough to keep pushing until another one happened. So I'm curious. No, that's my second question. My first question is what, and I think you touched on this a little, but I'd love to hear you expand on it. The personal, the cultural, and the societal forces that pushed you into burnout. I'd like to hear about those. And like really viscerally, mentally, emotionally, physically, how did the burnout out show up for you?
1: Yeah, it's for me, the viewing burnouts is like an overtime thing. And I think it's something that I picked up in perhaps university, maybe. Could be wrong. But I felt like in university, a lot of my childhood traumas were coming out. I think coming out of grade 12, it was a year where I felt the most belonging I've ever felt, the most academic success at that point. Even, you know, my friend groups and extracurriculars, like everything was so great. And then all of a sudden there's this shift. I'm in this new environment. I think only a handful of people from my high school went to my university that I was friends with. And so then all of a sudden it's like over the course of a year, it just went from being this like, yeah, really great, I guess life at that time that I felt into. And then that kind of warped away in university. And then part of my trauma response was feeling a sense of overwhelm with really not overly challenging things. I remember going to my first few calculus classes and just like not getting it, like not understanding what they're talking about, like what this has to do with anything. Like it was just gibberish and I couldn't even begin to do the homework. And I remember seeing an advisor and they were so not helpful, or sorry, the professor, and they were very unhelpful. And from that moment on, it created a big cycle of procrastination and working really hard in short spurts, which can be, you know, can work. But what it turned into was every exam season was burnout season, because all of a sudden I went from not studying to having to cram, you know, every single minute that I could of the day. And so I think that's where the pattern started to calcify. And then once I got into cooking and then found success as a chef, which was the first time I really found success in career. And that's when that pattern started to become like an annual one. And so in catering, December typically is the busiest month of the year. And then January, February tends to be the slowest months of the year. And so this pattern started to emerge where, and it was kind of in line with exam period, because exam period would be November, December, right? And so I would get into like this flow of like spring and summer being pretty good, and not saying that I wasn't, you know, feeling overwhelmed, definitely had a lot of overwhelm in my system. But then that started to turn into every fall and winter being way too overwhelming. And then by mid-December, just being in full burnout and just trying to make it through the last couple of weeks, and then having a lot of downtime January, February to recover. Around March is when my burnout would dissipate, and then I would start to be able to come out and re-engage. By spring, summer, I find my flow, and then by fall, winter, the overwhelm and burnout starts to creep back in. And there are a couple things that I actually learned through my healing journey. One is I really feel the winter energy, like that slowing down, the heaviness, the darkness. And for myself, I've associated a bodily sensation of dread around that feeling. And so it wasn't a pattern that was clear to me until I looked back and I was like, wow, every winter, even the winters where I wasn't that busy, like in between schooling and starting my catering company, even then, like the winters, even if I wasn't overwhelmed, I would have like depression and anxiety looming. And so, yeah, it would become this cycle. But what was happening was every consecutive year, the time spent in burnout increased and the time spent not in burnout decreased. And so it just kind of kept sliding until 2017 when I think, oh, yeah, that was not pretty. And in terms of physical symptoms of what was happening, well, my mental health was in the gutter before I got into physical. My mental health was in the gutter. I felt a lot of anxiety, increasing anxiety every year, to the point where I remember in 2017, like I could go to the grocery store to pick up some extra things, extra ingredients we needed, perhaps a supplier forgot something. And like, I would, let's say, be looking for like a shallot and they're out of shallots. And I would just have this panic attack there, right then and there. And I didn't even register that it was a panic attack because it wasn't like I was hyperventilating, but it was just like this overwhelming dread setting in that just feels like this, like almost like a weighted blanket, but not in a good way. Like there's a weighted blanket on me, and then just feeling paralyzed and feeling like I can't figure out what my next move is, which, you know. And so I think that's how it showed up in my psychology. In my body, I wasn't, it affected so many things. And I don't know about the chicken or egg, like what caused what, but some of the symptoms that were arising were gut issues. I had my gut biome was really out of balance and out of whack. And then I had a lot of sleep issues. I was always tired, like always tired. And then every year that progressed until I did something about it, there was increasing amounts of brain fog, really low energy, energy crashes. That was kind of the bulk of it. And I didn't know until 2019 when I got tested, I got a hormone test and it came back that, and this was like a couple of years into my healing journey, and my cortisol levels, which is our stress hormone, it was at the 94th percentile. Like only 6% of the population has higher cortisol than what I was exhibiting in that moment. 89th percentile for oxidative stress. So it was kind of clear that it was, wreaking havoc on my body. And
0: thank you for describing with such specificity. I really appreciate specifics with terms like burnout, because it helps to name the different clues. And for myself, I think it helps in noticing and naming with enough specificity that then we can catch ourselves when it starts to creep back, because these are patterns that aren't just solved, right? And you describing your burnout really makes me think about, I feel like I have just recently come out of a long-term burnout that had to do with being a solo mother and a single parent from a young age with student loans and the spinning exhaustion of doing everything, juggling jobs and never really making enough to do more than just barely cover the expenses for most of my daughter's time with me. She's 19 now. And my exit from burnout or my experiences are similar to what you described. And I started understanding I was burning out, but also what are the options in the kind of culture that we have that is tremendously unsupportive to, to everyone, I think, but especially to parents and especially to single mothers. And there's a lot of this myth of meritocracy. Just work harder, just think better. meritocracy mm-hmm. and the law of attraction sort of mythologies, where it becomes easy to dismiss people in their struggles and suggest that they've earned their distress and challenges and we don't have to help them, sort of dynamic at play in the societal forces that I experienced, where I stopped voicing that I was overwhelmed and exhausted, because mostly the response would be, oh, you're so strong, I couldn't do it, rather than, oh, mm-hmm. wow, how can I ease some of the burden of you having to be strong all the time? Mm-hmm. And so really for me, the kind of stepping out of burnout has happened because my daughter's grown up enough that she's living independently. So I have more time to myself mm-hmm. and I'm making more money, you know, and it's not mm-hmm. to say that I'm making a lot of money, but anyone who says money doesn't matter is full of shit, because when you don't have enough money, the intense stress of paying the bills is unbelievable and ongoing, mm-hmm. you know? And so I think a lot of people are teetering on burnout, and the anxiety that builds, the cortisol levels, the accumulated traumas, you know?
1: Yeah.
0: So thanks for naming that. My next, okay. Two more questions. Just because I think, I mean, I'm really interested in your experiences, but I think it's so much of service to the people listening as well. Because another dynamic I see, I felt in myself, I've heard it in what you've been sharing, and I see it, is because we're also living in North America in such individualistic societies, mm-hmm. the tendency to blame ourselves and try to self-improve, like there's something mm-hmm. wrong with me if I can't cope, instead mm-hmm. of, well, actually almost no one can cope in these circumstances. And of course there are layers in terms of marginalization and loads of pressures, but it's mm-hmm. We're not living in caring, kind societies, and part of the unkindness is this dynamic of internalizing, teetering on burnout, of feeling non-functional or just getting by, is there's something wrong with me, everyone else has it figured out. Mm-hmm. So for you in these cycles, mm-hmm. what was that tipping point where you finally broke that cycle and surrendered to change?
1: Yeah, I mean, I think what made it really challenging to change was, at that point, it was the only, you know, at least to that level, career success that I had. And so it's so hard to let go of. It, you know, the business was doing better every year. And so, you know, the term hungry ghosts is arising. And it's like this need that was unmet in my early 20s. And, you know, those needs arising from needs that were unmet from childhood, like that creating this dynamic where I'm just chasing these things that I think is what I need, instead of actually getting what I actually need. And so I think that motivated me, even through the pain of thinking like, oh, there's no alternative. Like, what else am I going to do that brings me this much career success and reputation and almost like legitimizes my lovability? And mm-hmm. so I think that was the carrot on the end of the stick that I kept chasing. And so it wasn't until 2017 where it got so bad that I remember, you know, even in the previous years, like I'd be in a pretty burnt out place, but I remember like getting off the last event of the year and like going out for drinks with, you know, the other people who I work with and having a really good time and like kind of celebrating the end of the busy season. And I remember at 2017, I got home and I just felt really empty. Like I felt really empty. It felt really dark. I was in a lot of emotional pain and angst. But it also felt like this emptiness at the bottom of my gut. And I remember sitting down on the couch and there was a realization that I had no idea who I was anymore. Like, I had no idea who this person was, why I was doing the things I was doing. And in that moment, there was kind of a moment of insight and clarity that, like, I could be okay walking away from all of this and never stepping foot into a kitchen again, or and I think that was the moment where it registered that the pain of staying where I was now finally exceeded the pain of having to change. And, you know, creating change for humans is quite challenging for the vast majority of us. It's so painful, even when you're in a good place and, you know, you want to make a change. It's so challenging. And so I think that's what kept me stuck as long as it did. And yeah, once that pain exceeded that threshold, then it just kind of becomes like a no-brainer, because you realize that there's nothing, it's not worth the suffering around it.
0: Yeah. I'm a huge believer in pain being a fantastic catalyst for change. I mean, yeah. We really do have to get so uncomfortable that staying stuck stops being the best option, and taking action, scary action, starts to become the better option. At least for me, for many people I know, that's often the catalyst.
1: Yeah. I think it is. And,
0: And choosing to view it as a catalyst instead of resisting the pain then means, at least now, it's been many hard lessons for me, but I can view my discomfort and whatever pains are I'm experiencing, usually emotional and mental, as a little clue, instead of like, oh no, here I go again. Like, oh no, here I go again. But now I've got some tools. Now I know where resisting leads me. So maybe I could do the positive things before I get in such a state.
1: Yeah. Yeah. Challenging though.
0: Oh, yeah. It's so challenging. And I'm always getting sneaky and shady with myself and trying to negotiate easier ways. That's how it goes too.
1: My teacher says when there's a but or when there's negotiation, you know, there's something to let go of in that moment.
0: Right. Yeah. Okay. So on that theme, because there's, you know, we're never done, fixed, problem solved. There's always patterns that we're working with that can sneak back in. For you, what keeps you from going back into that cycle of burnout? What ways have you identified in the mental, emotional, physical, like, to catch yourself, and then how do you make sure you don't sink back into that spinning burnout state?
1: I think the short answer would be by contrast. I use contrast to feel into when I'm about to burn out, or if that's, or perhaps I think nowadays it's gotten to the point where I can feel, and this took a lot of time and work to get there. But now I can feel at the end of the day, like, what do I need to do today to reset so that I'm at zero tomorrow and I'm not built up? And sometimes if I have a really busy week, then I can't do that on a daily basis. Like, perhaps there's still, you know, a little bit of contraction energy or tiredness from the day before. But then definitely at the end of that week, for sure having a full reset. And so I think for myself now, it's more about actually having practices and rituals to release that tension so that there's more openness and flow. And I find that as long as there's openness and flow, that I can tap into a large amount of resilience. And it's really the buildup of tension that starts to wear me down. And so I think that's kind of where I'm at now. But I had to work a lot on embodiment to get to that point. I had to feel into where in my body does tension get stuck. And a lot of times when we're feeling unwell or having emotional distress, a lot of times we're grappling with the thoughts, the words, the concepts, what I like to call the content of what's creating turbulence and dissonance and suffering in that moment. And one thing that I've learned through mindfulness is that the mind will actually always just put a wallpaper of content to explain, this word might be a little aggressive, but I feel it sometimes for myself, to even gaslight what's happening in the body. And so the mind will kind of try to distract, obfuscate. And so if I'm just grappling with the thoughts around what's keeping me from being well in that moment, then I'm kind of like stuck there. And like, sure, I could release it, but the pattern's still in my body. And then eventually another piece of content will show up and click into that slot, that puzzle piece. And then all of a sudden it's like that reality is just there again. And that happened, you know, over and over until I started to learn embodiment and learning that actually when there's emotional distress or troubling thoughts, that usually they're there because there's a discomfort in the body. And if I can actually attune and bring my direct experience and undivided attention awareness into those sensations in my body, then I can be with them and actually process it in a way where it starts to loosen its grip, its hold, and then the pattern starts to dissolve. So then the content doesn't have anywhere to stick into. It's like those little edges that created the pocket start to dissipate away. And so I found embodiment to truly be the biggest thing to help me to make sure that I don't creep towards burnout. Because if I'm attuned to my body at any point in time, I can know where is there contraction and what do I need to do to change my alignment, my posture, even the angle of like my bones and my body of how I'm standing or sitting, in a way for the tension to be actually for a pathway for the tension to release, to leave the body, almost like an exhaust pipe. And once I started to feel into that, then it was great. And to learn that lesson, kind of going backwards, to learn that lesson at the beginning of my healing journey, I didn't realize that a lot of those patterns were addictive tendencies. And so early in my healing journey, I was addicted to knowledge acquisition, to wisdom acquisition, and I was really changing my negative addictions to positive addictions. So like instead of being addicted to cannabis and alcohol, for example, now I was addicted to I was addicted to going to the gym and eating like fruits and granola at night. And there was still a lot of contraction around it, like a lot of contraction around how my workout has to be, how my meals have to be. And so it was literally like I just swapped out the content. And it was when that started to click, which happened during the lockdown, when I had to stop doing the regular routine of all these positive addictions. And by positive addictions, I don't mean that they were necessarily serving me at all times, but I mean that they're accepted by society as something good. And so, yeah, I think that's what taught me the lesson of like, oh no, I have to work with the patterns, not the actual content of what's going in there. And that's when my healing journey really took a big turn and became, yeah, more liberatory.
0: Yeah, I remember when I read In the Realm of Hungry Ghosts by Dr. Gabor Mate. I really appreciate his approach to addiction. And he talks about these positive addictions, these compulsive behaviors that we get praised for as being addictions as well. And so like, oh yeah, research, learning for sure. I hear you on that one. And of course, the motivation is different for everyone, but for me, certainly, I think that it's, hang on, I'm trying to find the right word. a protective mechanism. If you can know enough, you won't somehow have got it wrong or fucked up. It's an illusion, of course, but number one, I really enjoy learning, but if I pause and inquire in, it's like, that's protective, because I'll have an answer. I'll be able to make myself useful.
1: Yeah.
0: I was very shy for a long time and socially awkward, and so that can be a way to at least participate if social situations feel so difficult. Right, to be useful, to try not to be wrong, because there's, depending, of course, on each person, there can be a lot of shame connected with getting it wrong, perfectionism. Yeah.
1: Many symptoms of white supremacist colonialist culture.
0: Okay, so I also know that you're very creative, and so, you know, without revisiting the more challenging aspects of your time as a chef, I'm really intrigued by what got you into cooking and what you love about food and nourishment and cooking and all of the creative aspects. Some of your bio talks about like achieving great success by creating unique and sensory dining experiences. And I just hear a great love and joy of the creative act when I read that. So I'm curious to know more about that.
1: Yeah, I think my approach through most of my adult life has been one of a generalist. And I think at the beginning, like in my early adulthood, I felt that that wasn't a good thing, that that was kind of like a jack of all trades, master of none type scenario. And it's only begun to shift maybe about 4 years ago, maybe at the beginning of my healing journey, when I start to realize that that's actually my greatest superpower, where a lot of specializations create this silo effect of, like, you know, digging down deeper down that rabbit hole, but kind of missing how it's connected to everything else and the holistic nature of all things. And so I think when I became a chef, that was combining that hungry ghost desperation for the unmet needs combined with me kind of combining a lot of different experiences I've had. And so I think my love of dining started when I was a buyer for a clothing boutique while I was going to university. And at that time, I hadn't gone to many, you know, nice restaurants in my entire life. Like, that's not something my family really did. And so I think that became really exciting for me. I loved the experiential aspect of dining. And so that kind of fed into my interest in dining culture. And then I kind of combined that with my psychology and my sociology education and passions. Like, those are subjects that I find really interesting to explore. And so it was kind of combining that with the aesthetic eye that I developed as a buyer. And so that came about when in fashion, it had been really cool to do these pop-up events. Like, in New York, there were all these interesting pop-ups. And so I kind of combined that mentality with my cooking, because I wasn't formally trained. I was in my mid-20s and had never worked in a restaurant. It was after I graduated and I had left the clothing boutique that I was running. And I was kind of in between jobs and I was having trouble finding the next thing. And during the last year or two of my time at the clothing boutique, I got pretty depressed because I felt like I was selling things, really expensive things that people really didn't need, and that wasn't vibing with me. And so I remember going home, you know, after work and reading or watching things about cooking for like an hour or two every day. And then at a certain point, I started to cook these things that I wanted to kind of master. And I just kind of took a month to master a different technique or a different like dish. And so that's kind of where all of that happened. And then that turning into my work actually was kind of a fluke. Like, it was just because I was so desperate and I had nothing else to do. And Instagram was starting to become like popular at that time. And so I remember a few people, shout out to Luis Valdezen when they find us. He reached out and asked if I wanted to do this this dinner for a group of creatives. And so that kind of was the impetus. And that's when it turned into a business. But I would say a lot of the creative aspect of like what fueled me was, you know, I think also falling back on the Hungry Ghost thought, this lovability, I thought, you know, learning how to cook would make me more lovable. And to be really honest, that played a big part in it too. But I think I love the expression of creativity that you can do through food. Like, you have these inputs that, you know, are quite varied. Even if it's a tomato, you have many different kinds of tomatoes. And so taking all these parts that are not integrated and then somehow manipulating in a way where they start to harmonize and synergize with each other and create new flavors by combining and by having these different techniques, and then being able to share that with people, and just the gratification you receive on not only nourishing someone, but seeing their enjoyment and pleasure because of something that you put some time, love, and thought into. And I think that's what really fueled it. And then that's what made it feel really like a no-brainer to start cooking for a living once people started to ask for it.
0: You're making me think of my brothers and my mom. You're definitely kindred spirits. And they similarly learned by getting obsessive about each dish and learning and experimenting and feeding family and friends. And for my mom, she came out of a really terrible childhood, and my dad too, where they didn't eat good food. And so it was this discovery process as young adults with children of, for my mom, my dad never learned to cook, but he liked eating good food. but my mom was just determined to, you know, eat fresh vegetables and provide enough food and provide tasty experiences. It's actually really interesting. Out of the 8 siblings, over half of them self-taught themselves into exceptional cooking skills because of their childhood environment of just limited food and terrible food. So there's something to that, right? A motivation to care and love and tend that in your description, I'm also hearing and seeing how my brothers and my mom approach things. And I'm a decent cook, but I don't go to that aesthetic level. So how do you, post chef life, post burnout, how do you continue to keep that joy of nourishing people and feeding people and playing with the alchemy of combinations and creations in your life?
1: It's a good question. You know, it's funny. I think in terms of nourishing, I think the most nourishing thing that I do for people is hold space for mindfulness opportunities and opportunities for them to tap into their, you know, parasympathetic nervous system to soothe and relax and regenerate. And I find that to be the most nourishing and loving act is not only to hold space in that way, but like if I'm in collective with people, how can I show up in a way that creates spaciousness and warmth for them? And I think that, I don't know. I wouldn't call that creativity necessarily. Although sometimes I think you do have to be creative.
0: You have to be creative in being, I think, in being attuned, responsive. The responsiveness from the attunement, right? The creative is always, ooh, how do I deal with what's arising? Maybe it's challenging. Maybe it's delightful. How do I move this current of energy in a way that stays whole and doesn't become destructive.
1: Mm-hmm. Yeah.
0: There's a lot of creativity. Yeah.
1: The way I'm feeling into that is like the embodiment, so that you can be sensitive and receptive and attuned to, you know, any given space or container. And then the creativity is the natural way to take that, to go from there to the expression of how I want to respond or be. And so, yeah, I agree with you. Definitely there's a creativity level.
0: Yes, and what blend of trickster, compassionate self, this, you know, like how do you make the blend of the response in all your different parts? But yeah, food plays a big part in creating and holding space. Like it's such a thing for bringing us together. And how we eat, whether it's mindfully and like really engaging the senses or just mindlessly, there's so much related to mindfulness in food, I think, too.
1: Totally, yeah. I do photography for most of my income.
0: I was just going to bring photography up.
1: Yay! And so that's definitely a layer of creativity that I express. And so that's one form. And then I think another form is both tapping into classic forms of creativity, like whether that's exploring dance and movement or exploring painting or ceramics, which all three are things that I found a lot of resonance with, especially at post. Well, I feel like I'm still in my healing journey, and I don't know if healing journeys really ever end once you embark on them. But yeah, at this point, those are three that really resonate with me deeply. But I think at the end of the day, for me, the biggest learning that I've received is how much creativity is an expression of embodiment. And so the more I can focus on learning to connect deeply to, you know, all parts of my body and to be able to connect in a deep somatic manner, I find that in that form, I become a vessel. Like I become almost like a channel for creativity to run through me. And I think that's the biggest shift that I had since I was a chef. I think when I was a chef, it was very egoic. It was like, this is my dish. This is like, I'm doing this. There's a lot of I involved. And now it's just like, okay, what is in this moment? What is in my body? What is in the earth around me, and allowing the connection to the earth to then allow things to arise naturally. And so it's more of a letting go than a doing, which cooking back then was a lot of doing. Now it's more so like, how can I get out of the way so that I can create an openness and space? And then when I let go, I find that my body my body will move a certain way. And I think learning dance has been something that I've done throughout my life, on and off. And I would say that when I started dancing again, which I hadn't done in my 20s, part of the egoic self of masculinity, that was actually the reason why I stopped dancing, thought it wasn't masculine enough. And now in my healing journey, as I learned somatics and embodiment, rediscovering dance as not a way to show someone like what I can do, but really to feel what my body wants to do in any given moment, and then letting go into that. And I think that taught me the way to let go, so that when I write poetry, that's another thing that I find really gratifying is writing. And so like writing poetry, or even thinking about a new dish now, whatever it might be, the approach is completely different. The approach is now more so feeling into the earth beneath me through my feet, through my seat, and then finding my breath, and then connecting fully to the earth. And then from that place, having a really light touch, like if I'm writing with a pen, like how can I find the space almost like in between tension, like creating tension to like write, for example, in between tension and no tension. And then from that like really liminal space, then all of a sudden like things will just start to flow on their own. And I think that has allowed me to not only become a lot more creative, but also as a way to enter into flow states almost at will. And that creating so much well-being, like a really deep sense of well-being in my body.
0: Yeah, what a beautiful description. So what does embodiment mean for you then?
1: Everything. That was the gut reaction response. Yeah, I think I'm trying to find which angle to approach this, like from like a Buddhist context, a psychology context, and I feel into all like all different angles of it. But I guess to simplify it, embodiment is what connects learning to be with bodily sensations and to speak that language and to feel into that nuance. All of a sudden I feel a rich depth of connection that I hadn't felt into before. And in this deep, rich field of connection, that feeling, which I would feel like here, of like lack, of emptiness, of suffering, of wanting, all of that showing up here, I find with embodiment, it allows that to, it's not like it bypasses it, but rather I connect so deeply with it that it's almost like those discomforts in the body, like any emotional discomfort in the body, almost feels like the body part calling for your attention, being like, hey, this is important and we need to be with this, to process it, to work through it, and then we can move on. And I think most of my life, I was so disembodied that I would always bypass that, or if I felt that, it would lead me to a compulsive behavior. All of these things that didn't actually address this. I mean, temporarily it might sedate it, but it would always come back. And what I found was that my baseline of satisfaction to bypass it just kept increasing. And so embodiment was really when I first started to feel into what emotional intelligence was, which is something I learned in psychology in university, but didn't really fully comprehend because I think the default pattern in the West is disembodiment, not being attuned to our sensations. Yeah. And also like learning at a young age to bypass them. Mm-hmm. And which only makes them work. It only makes that feeling of discomfort grow.
0: Yeah, I agree. Okay. How would you describe yourself in the here and now? If like you're just that one sentence description, not so much ego persona.
1: I think it shifts. But right now I'm trying on what it feels like to just be space for the world.
0: To be space for the world?
1: Yeah. In the sense of, can I enter any, space and kind of have the same approach to my creativity where I just kind of tap into that moment in time and become embodied, become connected to the earth. And when that happens, I feel like when that happens, that I end up being space for the world in the sense of I'm not trying to manipulate or change things, but rather seeing things as they are, seeing people as they are. And then, like I said, like my approach is kind of finding how can I allow the people I interact with to feel more spacious and warm. And so becoming space in the world for me means that I'm showing up in a way where I'm going to try to become almost like an empty vessel for the natural arisings to come out of my embodiment in terms of how I speak, how I act. Obviously, I'm not always in that space. I can definitely not be
0: You're
1: in that
0: human.
1: Space. Yes. But the intention
0: to be human
1: is
0: too.
1: To be that. For sure. Mm-hmm. sure. And so like when I'm driving, I find that to be a really amazing practice. Like if someone cuts me off in the past, I would get, you know, I would feel things. Now I feel things too, but I feel it. And then I'm just like, it's all good. There's nothing that I can do in that moment that's going to, I think what I would do before is like try to discourage things that I thought were antisocial behaviors. And so I would try to be changing people or like almost like creating accountability for them to become better people and realizing that that's fool's errand because no one's actually going out and like listening to all the people who are telling them to be a certain way in that
0: yes.
1: sense of like
0: yeah.
1: in adulthood. And so instead of building up emotional discomfort and contraction around like trying to grapple with this thing, can I learn to feel what I feel in my body and from that place just be able to let it go in a way where I can become space for the world? Just keep falling back on that.
0: But still show up as you, not disappear in that becoming, right?
1: And I think that me comes out naturally in the embodiment. And I think that's what I'm learning is that I can trust in that. I don't have to portray myself in a certain way. I don't have to think about how I'm going to react in a certain way or like how what I'm about to say might be perceived in a certain way. And through that place of embodiment, allowing the trust to then create space for the natural embodied reaction to come out. And I think that's the space where it's actually me and not my shaping or conditioning or what I, you know, where I'm at emotionally. But if I can actually truly become almost like facing ego death in any given moment, like if I can in that moment kill off my ego and then just see what I feel in the body in that moment, then my true self will arise naturally. And I think the toughest part about that approach was building the trust, because I think there was a deep sense in me that I could say something or I could do something that would mess something up in a way that was unrecoverable. And now it's
0: I recognize that one. Yeah.
1: Yeah. Yeah. Now I think I lean into the trust that embodiment, and obviously I might still get it wrong. And that's really good practice to learn from it. But that embodiment will allow more of my true self, my true nature to come out.
0: Are there any other qualities you want to continue to cultivate as you become yourself over and over as the years pass?
1: There's one that I've grappled with from the beginning of my time studying Buddhism specifically, which is around compassion and compassion on a universal level, not on a meritocracy level, but really that I think true compassion at the end of the day for me is that if you were attuned to the full summation of one's being, which is, you know, all of their shaping, their experiences, their parents, their environment, everything that led to that environment being like all of the things that led up to that moment, that if you could actually feel into all of it, that you could have compassion for all beings, no exceptions. And that was a challenging one that I grappled with because I disagreed with it so much, like, you know, thinking about certain politicians, certain people in the world doing certain things. And I'm like, how could you have put compassion for those people? And the more I studied self-compassion, the more I realized that a lot of the actions that we play out in life, that a lot of them come from the summation of everything that came before this moment. And if you didn't have any choice in that, like you didn't choose who your parents were, you didn't choose what school you went to, what teacher you had, well, maybe a little bit, but for the most part, not much choice. And if those are the things that lead you to be a certain way, then how can you blame that individual? And rather for me, it started to synergize with looking at the conditions and the systems. And, you know, you mentioned the myth of meritocracy, and I think that's a really important one. And I think at the end of the day, a lot of what we think we've done as like I is just natural occurrings from everything that preceded this moment. And so for me, I think compassion has been the one thing that has been steady through my journey, especially into unfolding into my Buddhist practice, is really feeling how almost every time I got stuck somewhere, that if I could learn to cultivate more self-compassion, then that everything else would follow. And so at least for me, it's to continue cultivating universal compassion, you know, loving thy enemy, which is a lot easier said than done.
0: I think that's a lifelong project. Practice.
1: Yeah.
0: Oh, Juno, thank you so much. This has been such a lush and thoughtful and wonderful conversation. And I really appreciate that you shared your, not only your perspectives, but your experiences, including the difficult ones, and articulated in a way that I feel is going to really help people take in and learn and integrate your experiences into experiences that we all have in varying degrees and levels. So can you share with our listeners where they can find you online and explore whatever offerings you may be providing?
1: Yeah, my answer to that question will evolve shortly, but for the time being, when this is being recorded, Instagram is where you can find me, JUN0K, so Juno with a zero and then the letter K for Kim. That's where you can find me. And then when you go there, you'll be able to sign up for my mailing list. That account is primarily used for my photography business. And so it doesn't fully align with the offerings that I have in the mindfulness space. And so that's something that I've been developing really since 2018 to combine a lot of my, you know, mindfulness explorations with offering sensory experiences. And so you can stay on the lookout for those. There will be one coming most likely this summer at some point. And so that'll be all announced on Instagram. And so, yeah, that's where you can find me for now.
0: Mm-hmm. And I will add, because your photography is coming from you in your creative flow, it is an expression of your thoughtfulness, of the way that you look at things and the world. And so it is also valid and legitimate as a way of understanding the other things you offer. At least for me, I find art is a portal and a window into how someone sees the world.
1: Yeah, I appreciate that. I resonate with that.
0: Thank you for joining me on the Memoir Body Healing Story podcast. 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

feel like it's raining all over the world. 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A distant mourning of a train seems to play a sad refrain to the night.

your place in a boxcar. 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
2: 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I saw you leave. It was late. But you're up now. Good thing. 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

0: Hey, good morning. Busy night at Lefty's last night. I saw you leave. It was late. But you're up now. 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On White Horse's Community Radio, CJUC 92.5 FM. 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
5: If you listen to the show regularly, I thank you from the bottom of my heart. I hope you recognize it as a safe place for music freaks. Maybe you're a player, in which case music consumes your life, or your musical curiosity knows no bounds. The one thing I can safely assume is that you're not just a casual listener, and likely, if you could, you'd become an audiophile. The drawback to audiophilia is the cost. Consider that for several thousands of dollars, you can't drive it, it doesn't float, and you can't live in it. But if you're feeling flush, here are 10 points to consider when buying into the ultimate listening experience. Number one, trust your ears more than anything else. You can pore through forums and consumer tests, but ultimately it has to sound good to you. Which brings us to number two. Your ears don't know how much it costs, so start with budget gear. Three, bone up on audio processing fundamentals, like EQ, compression, and the role each piece of your new equipment plays in the resultant sound. Four, don't go by the book. 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Refer to rule one, trust your ears. Five, don't get sucked into the hype. Items claiming to be revolutionary or game changers rarely are. Six, engage with the audio community if you can. Take in a trade show if you're able and can resist the urge to buy on the spot. Seven, if you're an earbud MP3 kind of person, start at the source. 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Ignore bias in branding. Certain makes and models are synonymous with the very best. Why? Because they sell a lot of very expensive equipment. Do your own A/B testing. And number 10, enjoy the music. Don't just revel in the gear. What comes out of the box and makes the hairs on your arms stand on end is the ultimate audiophile experience. I'm Cal Cote. We deliver audio smiles this hour, starting with fresh music from Brazil that takes us from Recife across to Cameroon. Raises or Roots is the new album from Spock. Grab a taste of the Mangue beat. It's Cow from Spock. Logically so, from World Beat Canada Radio.

It's June, and that means we should get cracking and get a new chart out one of these weeks. From Tinzawatan, on the border of Algeria and Mali, comes Tamacrest and their new album, Asikel, which is our pick of last month. Spock before that from northeastern Brazil, and Cow, featuring the great Lenini. That's from their album, Raises. From our own backyard, it's Russell Wallace and Shnukwa, or Friends. He's from the Lillooet Nation with a new album called Retro Salish Futurisms. This is Thunderbeans from World Beat Canada Radio.

Isn't that nice? Ancient spirits meet future atmospheres. Russell Wallace and Schnookwa with Retro Salish Futurisms and Thunder Beans. Thomas Jensen is an award-winning Argentinian-Canadian from Montreal, and he teams up with Bia, a Brazilian vocalist, for Boom Boom Boom. Out go the lights. That's next. This is World Beat Canada Radio. Thanks for joining me as we keep time with the beat of the world.

going way down on the tenor sax, Nita Alkayam and Ya Latif. She's part of the North African Jewish diaspora. Her new album is called Arena. And that's new music for your ears. Time for your touch of the familiar. And it comes to us from a Jamaican friend, Andy Vernon, who is a journalist and a multi-instrumentalist. And this is where the island vibe of the Police comes home to roost in Jamaica. He was a fan of Zenyatta Mondatta, I think as many of us were. And the song Driven to Tears, here's his version. Andy Vernon, Driven to Tears, your touch of the familiar from World Beat Canada Radio.

0: collaborations don't get any ginchier or quirkier than the new album from Mexican Institute of Sound and Colombia's Psycumbia innovators, Meridian Brothers. But it gets even quirkier when you add in the strangeness of Beck. From the brand new Ruida Tovar, we bring you Ritmo Babilonia, featuring Beck. That's straight ahead, another debut just for you from World Beat Canada Radio. My name's Cal Cote.
1: Hey, this is Camilo from the Mexican Institute of Sound.

rockin' good Galician sounds from Carl Angus and his new album Universal Parallelo, and Si lo sé, no vengo, which means if I'd known, I wouldn't have come. No, you made the right decision to join us here on World Beat Canada Radio. This is Zeynab and Jadu. She's a Lahore-born Pakistani-American who's a DJ in New York City.

The double reed woodwind instrument there is a grala, which is kind of like the Breton bombard. That is a Catalan vocal quartet trival with a Kurdish melody. It's called Lo Pardal. Here's Cara Serra Lopez, new to Real World Records. She's also from Catalonia, with Cuban heritage. Here's Marie Paz.

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1: More from Anatolian Sensations' Alton Gunn. Mark your calendars September 6th and 7th at the Pearl on Granville in Vancouver. And seats are very limited. That's from their new album, Garup, and Gel Yamina Gel. Suad Masih is standing by with Shabani. This is World Be Canada Radio.

That would be your palate cleanser, a little bit of anthemic rock from Zafarancho from Colombia and Bendiciones. 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We'll go out on music from Brazil, cooing in your ear, bye-bye, from YMA, a promising new artist, and 2001. But our last word we'll give to Wendell Berry, who said, "The next great division of the world will be between the people who wish to live as creatures and the people who wish to

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2: Welcome to Jam Live, the show featuring concerts and events recorded live in Yukon communities and beyond. 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Singh. Hi there. Today, we are welcoming back Yukon musician Paris Pick to our show. We presented Paris in episode 68 with her band The Ukes of Hazard back in 2017. A Star is Born was the flashy headline of a recent local newspaper article featuring Paris and her explosion popularity. It all began in 2013 when Paris, then only 18 years old, hitchhiked to the Yukon wanting to create her own band. Since then, Paris has managed to carve a niche for herself within Canada's music scene with her distinctive voice, bold sense of fashion, and individual brand of northern soul pop music. In her honest and personal lyrics, Paris shares with the audience how she feels about optimism and frustration, sensuality and sensitivity. Through her music, she projects her constant conflict between self-confidence and insecurity. Paris describes the emotional feel of her music as being gently pat on the back while screaming out in anguish the unheard truths of an old lover. Love, loss, and redemption served up hot. Heartbreak has never felt so good. Paris cites contemporary artists such as Mac DeMarco, Brittany Howard, Hall & Oates, and Bahamas as inspirations, while her soulful pop style and vocal bravura recalls the classic sounds of various Motown artists and Hall & Oates in their heyday. Since 2017, Paris has actively toured throughout Canada, mostly in promotion of her debut album, Feeling Love. Her sophomore record, Hope for the Best, was released by the independent record label Care Records, based out of Sault Ste. Marie, Ontario, in June of 2021. In May of 2021, Paris Pick and the Pricks performed at the St. Elias Convention Center in Haines Junction, Yukon, with Paris on electric rhythm guitar and lead vocals. Hey, what about the Pricks, you may ask, because who doesn't ask that? Well, the Pricks add flavor to Paris's original content with tasteful backup vocals, disciplined electric guitar parts, and hot grooves provided by a super funky rhythm section. Depending on the occasion, the Pricks come full force with horn section and keys. The band name The Pricks is less of a reflection on Pick's band members themselves, but more so a reflection of Pick's past lovers. You know who you are. And the Pricks are, and I'm now referring to the musicians and not Paris's past lovers, Aiden Tentries on bass and vocals, Selena Haliger's Hair on keyboard and vocals, Elijah Beck on electric guitar and vocals, and Lee Campese on drums. Enjoy.
3: Thanks for being here! Yay! So we're going to be playing some songs for you this evening. Yes, some songs off my new record that's going to be released real soon. Whew, it's been a year and a half in the works. Definitely got postponed a little bit due to the things of the world right now, but that's okay because, you know, you wait for good things, right? So I'm going to start off with a song that I wrote at my job since the pandemic. I work at the dump. I count empties. It's a good, wholesome job. It keeps you grounded. And at that job, since the pandemic, I've had pretty much an opportunity to write a whole other album that hopefully I'll record, you know, at some point, probably soon after this one's released. So this is called Go Out and Give It All, and it's about keeping your expectations real when you try and go somewhere else to, like, you know, do things.

0: you.
1: I'm stoked because I love coming to Haines Junction, and we're just so blessed that, like, here we are with summer and there's still music happening. I swear it's like the only place in Canada with music. I have friends messaging me from all over Canada since this whole thing started, being like, pictures of shows without plexiglass and us here doing the thing to you. And it's just like, yeah, I know, it's unbelievable actually. So we're very lucky. This next song, actually, she was playing in the foyer earlier. She's a friend of mine, and this song's for her. And yeah, it's about keeping your expectations real.

Ladies and gentlemen, to my left, and your right, I think, Aiden Tentry's on the bass! And behind me, Mr. Lee! And this beautiful woman who shares the stage with me, it's incredible!

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There you go. Got your blood pumping? Definitely got mine. Also, since the pandemic, I got a guitar from a little store called Road Dogs and White Horse. Yeah. Yeah. We have a music store. And I always hated SGs. And then I went in there and was like, wow, this guitar is the one. But it wasn't quite my color. So I painted it. And now it's happy. Okay, and speaking of more happy, this is a little song called Beautiful Day. And I wrote it when I was at the dump and it started raining. That was last summer. Lots of rain in the summer, apparently, these days. It's our time of rain.

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This is a song that I released last year. I think I can't remember when I wrote it. Might have been on tour. But anyways, there's a video of me singing it on YouTube with a perm and a disco ball. It's cool. Tried the perm. Turns out my hair gets pretty frizzy. It's a struggle.

0: And that was my only guitar solo. But, you know, I'm getting there. It's hard and scary. And that was, you got it just now.
1: We're trying to convince her to do more. So, like, next time she has it, like, scream so loud you can't hear it.
0: It definitely helps, actually. It's like, okay. And they told me to use a fuzz, and I've, like, never used a fuzz in my life. It's so scary!
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0: Okay. This song I wrote when I forgot to thank Aiden one night for making me mac and cheese because I was inebriated, and I thought about it the next day and was like, man, you know, you take your partner for granted a lot sometimes. This is called Love for Granted.

Thank you. Oh, this feels so good. 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We just shot a music video for this song with a bunch of girls in 90s. And it was epic. My friend Caitlin that's here, she designed all the props. Damn, did it look good.

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If you ask me who my inspirations were, it's Hall & Oates. It's this guy named Ned Doheny, who was a backup singer for the Eagles for 2 seconds and wrote an amazing album called Hard Candy. And it's this weird music that I think helped create this song. I'm quite happy with it. 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

0: Thank you. 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

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Kate, here you go.

0: We hope you enjoyed the music of Paris Pick and the Pricks. She performed this show after a year-long hiatus caused by COVID-19 before a live audience in Haines Junction, Yukon. We thank Jam Live volunteer Dieter Gade for his work on this episode, and I am RP Singh. 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